0: 1,000 postings, including for nonpartisan roles like wildland firefighters, air traffic controllers, and accountants. Several unions sued to block the government from asking the question, calling it an unlawful loyalty test. U.S. District Judge George O'Toole issued a stay, temporarily halting the government's use of the question, but he stopped short of ordering that agencies not use the answers they've already collected in making hiring decisions. Andrea Hsu, NPR News.
1: U.S. health officials have declared the largest cyclospora food poisoning outbreak in the country's history over. The FDA says that all recalled iceberg lettuce linked to the outbreak is off the market. It affected 21 states, with Michigan hit hardest. Cyclospora spread seasonally. Nearly 20,000 cases were reported this year. The parasite spreads through human feces, but the exact contamination source remains unclear. It's NPR. The House is expected to take up a Russia sanctions package next week. Its passage is uncertain despite the overwhelming support it received in the Senate. The bill is named after the late South Carolina Republican Senator Lindsey Graham, who worked for more than a year to get it enacted. Key House Democrats are worried that the measure dramatically expands President Trump's tariff authority, and he would use that new power to go after U.S. allies. A famous dress worn by the late Princess Diana is going up for sale. The strapless gown was dubbed her revenge dress shortly after Prince Charles revealed he'd been unfaithful, as NPR's Fatima Al-Kassab reports.
2: On the same night Prince Charles admitted his infidelity in a TV documentary, Princess Diana arrived at a party in London in a strapless, fitted black gown, breaking royal protocol while sending her own sartorial message amid the scandal. The dress by Greek designer Christina Stambolian will tour around the world before going up for auction in New York this December, where it's expected to sell for up to $300,000. In a statement, Sotheby's auction house said the late princess understood instinctively that fashion could be a language in its own right. Fatima Al-Kassab, NPR News, London.
1: Africa's electric motorcycle imports from China surged nearly 60% in the first half of 2026, led by Morocco, Egypt, and Algeria. The increase highlights the continent's transition to electric vehicles. Two-wheelers account for a large share of vehicles on African roads and are heavily used commercially. Switching to electric from gasoline and diesel engines could cut fuel consumption and urban air pollution. I'm Ryland Barton. 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
4: This is Statewide. I'm Sean Crawford. It's been a year since the launch of Operation Midway Blitz, the Trump administration's aggressive deportation campaign in Chicago. To mark the occasion, four WBEZ and Chicago Sun-Times journalists reflected on some of the key moments of the sweeping federal action. We bring you their documentary called Bearing Witness to the Blitz. And here's the host, Patrick Smith.
5: Last fall, it seemed like the federal government had declared war on the city of Chicago. It felt like every day a new person was taken. Every day a new neighborhood or suburb was clouded with tear gas. Federal agents shot and killed an unarmed man. They rammed into cars, pointed guns into protesters' faces, slammed observers to the ground. They grabbed fathers, tamale vendors, U.S. citizens. The government said it was targeting the worst of the worst and responding to violent protesters. But what they actually did was maximize fear through their aggressive use of force and mass arrests that did not target criminals. That terror, that fear, hasn't gone away. Immigration enforcement under the Trump administration today is quieter. It's less visible, but they're still arresting a lot of people and still detaining hundreds of people with no criminal records. So how did we get here? We sat down with four journalists from WBEZ and the Sun-Times to reflect on the major moments of Operation Midway Blitz. We asked them about what they witnessed, the people at the center, and the lasting effects on Chicago and its people.
6: A lot of what Gregory Bovino and his agents did in Chicago was playing to a national audience. I think they thought that they were going to stir up a lot of support. I'm not sure that it worked out that way.
7: I'm a Chicagoan. And so I think what gave me hope was seeing people fight for the safety of their city.
8: There was a lot of organizing happening on the ground in the neighborhoods to make sure that immigrants weren't illegally arrested on the streets.
9: I think that if I were to go to Broadview without my cameras and my press pass, I would be a very different Ashley.
5: A few weeks into their deployment, the Border Patrol agents who were carrying out Operation Midway Blitz marched through downtown Chicago on a beautiful Sunday afternoon. It's not an area with a big immigrant population or much violent crime, but it did provide a stunning backdrop for the agents to march in their military fatigues with their long guns. WBEZ's Chip Mitchell was there.
6: So the first thing I saw when I got down there, I was on Upper Wacker, and I see one of two big groups of Border Patrol agents. And what really struck me is there's tourists all over the place, and these guys were marching with all of this heavy-duty military gear, long rifles, and all of this communication equipment. It was an incredible sight, you know, alongside the river and Trump Tower and the Wrigley Building and Marina City, to see these guys marching around. So I'm tailing these guys northward, and passersby didn't know what to make of it.
10: So I had just came out of brunch, and the first thing we saw was a crowd of ICE agents. It was a big crowd.
6: Eventually, they combine into one big group. There were also protesters amassing. There were several dozen strong at this point, and they were pretty loud, getting louder and louder.
11: ICE, go home! ICE, go home!
6: And the agents were making more arrests. I ran into our colleague, Ashley Rezin. She's a photographer with the Sun-Times. She had gotten there a few minutes before me, maybe a half hour. She told me that she had just seen Commander Gregory Bovino. By this point, he was becoming the face of this whole Operation Midway Blitz. She had seen him come across this guy who looked Latino. And I saw her photos. He had black hair, pencil mustache, goatee, brown skin. And Ashley says he takes off running. So Bovino yells out to the other agents, "We got a runner." They all sprint down the street after him and arrest him. And Ashley's taking photos the whole way. So she and I were wondering how they picked out this guy to arrest in the first place. That thought was on my mind. We kept tailing them up into the Gold Coast. They paused on a corner. And I recognized Gregory Bovino. And, you know, at that point, I thought, I'm tall, I'm white, I'm middle-aged. I'm going to use all the privilege I have for something important. I made a beeline for him, and I walk up to him, and I introduce myself as a WBZ reporter, and I get really quickly to the arrest of that short man, dark skin.
12: So the guy who was arrested before, it seemed to be because he ran. Is that what happened?
13: No, there's various indicators. We call them articulable facts. And he exhibited articulable facts that made us take a look. And then we took a look, and our suspicions were proven true. It does appear right now he's an illegal alien.
12: And how can you tell by appearance?
13: Yeah, you know, there's many different factors that go into something like that. It would be agent experience, intelligence that indicates there's illegal alienage in a particular place or location. Then obviously the particular characteristics of an individual, how they look. How do they look compared to, say, you? What's your name again?
12: Chip.
13: Chip. Hey, Chip. You or other folks, how do they appear in relation to what you or other people look like? So a lot of different things that go into that. And then you've also got that agent experience and knowledge.
12: This particular guy.
13: What's that?
12: This particular guy, what were the factors?
13: You know, I'll get into that. That's still an ongoing federal investigation, so I'll get back with you on exactly what that is once we determine all those facts.
12: How many arrests today so far?
13: Several arrests, but I don't.
6: Well, he didn't get back to me. I had never really heard the quiet part articulated out loud like that, that they were going to make arrests based on appearance, as in racial appearance. He laid it out for me. He made it really clear. I had covered the criminal justice system, mostly the Chicago Police Department, for about a decade. And the police department, for a long time, has harbored members of white supremacist organizations and hasn't gotten rid of them. But for the most part, cops here in this town learned a long time ago that you can't talk about racial profiling without getting in trouble. And it was stunning to see somebody who reports directly to the Secretary of Homeland Security is openly espousing a method of law enforcement that relies on racial profiling.
5: Because of that interview with Chip, the country heard for the first time a top Trump official explicitly say they were arresting people based on their race. A few days later, a lot of questions would be raised again about racial profiling after a raid on an apartment building in South Shore. Agents dragged residents out of their homes and then appeared to divide them by race. The government filmed it all, capturing every moment of the raid in a flashy Hollywood-style propaganda video they put out on social media for the rest of the country to see. WBEZ's Mariah Wolfel reported on the raid and its aftermath.
7: So the raid starts in the middle of the night. Federal agents rappel from helicopters on the top of this building. They go into the building and allegedly used grenades to blow through people's doors and, according to residents, dragged people out of their apartments. Some residents say they were zip-tied for hours in the middle of the night. Some neighbors say that they saw people who were naked. Some neighbors say they saw mothers and kids separated and zip-tied separately. For what it's worth, DHS says they didn't zip-tie any children and that children were only separated to keep them safe. People were also allegedly separated into U-Haul vans by race. And at the end of it all, the federal agents ended up arresting 37 people. So my colleague Sophie, Sherry, and I go to visit the building about a week after this raid.
11: These were doors about taken off.
7: The locks on the building were still broken. You know, the doors kind of just like hung open. The lights didn't work. There was a stench throughout the building. Just trash, like, everywhere. Is that a burst pipe? Jesus, who's living above that? The lights didn't work. There were gnats everywhere.
11: Oh, God, there's a kid's room right there.
7: It was both like, wow, something terrible happened here, but also people are still living here, one, and two, not all of this happened in one night from a federal immigration raid.
11: Let's go knock on some of these doors, maybe. Yeah.
7: So we're just looking for any clues we can. And so part of that was also asking residents what they had seen. And there was a guy who was walking his dogs. And eventually he agreed to talk to us, but didn't want to share his name for fear of retribution for what he said he did that night.
14: When ICE came, oh my God, it was just a horrible to see. There was smoke bombs in the building. My dogs were scared.
7: That night, he said that as the chaos was starting to take place, he got a knock on his door.
14: This woman and her child ran into my apartment.
7: This was a mom who he had befriended a few months prior, and she had a 7-year-old daughter. Both of them are from Venezuela. He doesn't know the daughter's exact age.
14: Yeah, we met in the laundry room. And when I just let her in, because she's my friend. She came to visit, is what I figured.
7: This mom, you know, was really nice to him. He was a single guy, lived on his own, kind of struggling financially. So some days his whole dinner would be like chips from the gas station. And one night she noticed that and brought him a home-cooked meal.
14: I gave her my bedroom and I just told her, stay quiet. So I just let her stay. They hid under my bed for 3 days. I wasn't planning on letting her stay, but I didn't know what the hell was going on. I mean,
7: he did not know that a raid was going to be underway or was underway.
14: I didn't want them to take her. The little girl couldn't stop screaming. That's what she hid under the bed. Her mother had to literally hold her.
7: the 7-year-old was really distraught about being separated from her dad. Apparently, the dad was detained that night and that they saw him on the news a couple days after, like in video of the raid, that they saw him as one of the people who were zip tied.
14: I think by the time it was over, it was almost like 4 a.m. They were all gone by then. But it was just a lot of screaming. Just hate to think about that.
7: Gosh, I'm so sorry. I haven't been able to confirm any of this independently. It is really hard to track down this woman. I have tried, but she stayed for a few days after. They ate cereal the next morning, and then she left, and he's not sure where she went and hasn't heard from her since. The feds, they had claimed that this building had become a hub for Tren de Aragua activity. That's a Venezuelan gang that was born out of a Venezuelan prison. And the president, he said that there was a criminal enterprise gang operation running out of this building. And we didn't find any evidence of like a major criminal enterprise for anecdotally from residents. And then we haven't heard any confirmed charges related to Tren de Aragua that stemmed from this raid.
15: Good morning, everyone.
16: Good morning.
15: We are here today to talk about the events that have transpired over the past week. The past week revealed the true face of the administration's immigration enforcement in our city, and the entire world was able to witness that.
7: So shortly after the South Shore raid, Mayor Brandon Johnson expressed a lot of outrage about what went on.
15: This raid wasn't about public safety, and it's certainly not about immigration. This was about a show of authoritarianism.
7: But like even during that time, the mayor did not have much control over the Fed's actions. Like the raid happened without him being notified, as far as we know. There's little communication with the city as far as what the feds are doing on Chicago streets during Operation Midway Blitz. So we observed the mayor trying to push back through executive order after executive order, like again and again. Every time we were at a press conference where the mayor was making this new push against federal agents in Chicago, the main question I was asking was like, how is this going to be enforced, though? You know, I was asking whether the mayor was going to get to the point where he was going to direct Chicago police officers to arrest federal agents. And that's very sticky territory that has all of these larger constitutional questions about authority. And then just the very obvious question of, like, is that going to lead to all-out brawls on the streets between local police and federal agents? So, obviously, we never got to that point because it's just so legally dubious.
5: The mayor was calling out the indiscriminate use of force, but Bovino and his masked agents continued to sweep through the Chicago area. And the people they picked up ended up at the Immigration and Customs Enforcement Facility in suburban Broadview. It was designed to be a temporary processing facility, but it quickly became a de facto detention center. Thousands of people went through there, some of them held for days. And outside the facility, people gathered every day to protest. Federal agents responded to the protests with tear gas and pepper balls. Reverend David Black of First Presbyterian Church of Chicago was a frequent protester. Sun-Times photojournalist Ashley Rezin captured an image of Black that was seen across the country.
17: Protesters had been going to Broadview, I think every day at that point, from the day Midway Blitz was first announced to up until Bovino left. They were hosting major protests on Friday mornings. And so the staffing on the photo desk, we planned to cover Broadview from pretty much sun up to whenever the action stopped, I guess. That day, Anthony Vasquez took the day shift, and I took the afternoon-evening shift.
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16: On last week's Wait, Wait, Mo Rocca felt bad for the USS Abraham Lincoln, which finally ended a record-breaking deployment at sea.
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16: 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I'm Peter Sagal. This week we're shipping out with Leslie Jones, who might be the first guest to live tweet the show as she appears on it. 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
19: 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On the next Atomic Age Cocktail Party, we're going back to Broadway. 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We'll hear from Johnny Mathis, Robert Goulet, Marilyn Maxwell, Carol Burnett, and more. 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
4: We are back on Statewide. I'm Sean Crawford. We're listening to a special documentary, Bearing Witness to the Blitz, reporters discussing what they saw during the immigration enforcement campaign in Chicago that started a year ago. Here again is Ashley Rezin.
17: A lot of times, like a lot of actions like this, there are peaks and valleys. It seemed to peak, and by peak I mean like interactions between protesters and federal agents seemed to escalate. Whenever a vehicle would come or go from the facility, the protesters would try to make their voices heard and exercise their First Amendment right as the vehicles were passing. And the federal agents were reacting to that. When Anthony and I shift changed, it was absolutely a valley. You know, you enjoy the valleys and kind of stand off to the side and chat with other members of the press. And then when it peaks, you just kind of in it. So I got in and I was able to get my bearings. And then a vehicle came or went. And I was like, oh, it's the peaks are peaking. When that particular incident happened, Reverend Black, he was standing in the street in front of Broadview and he approached the sidewalk and was standing on the sidewalk in front of Broadview. The agents would fire pepper balls at people if they thought they were getting too close to the actual facility. I will say I can't speak to whether or not Reverend Black's toe may have stepped over the sidewalk or not, but he was on the sidewalk and he raised his arms in almost a pleading or prayer motion towards the agents, and they opened fire with pepper balls. He was struck in the head. He went backwards, and a bunch of other protesters came and kind of rallied around him. He was upset, and he started yelling at the agents, but they pulled him back. And then almost, it felt like within seconds, a group of agents came out of the facility and started advancing toward the protesters. It was probably about at least a dozen agents that exited the building and advanced on the protesters. There was similar kind of skirmishes and chaos happening in a complete 360 around me. And one of the agents during that skirmish sprayed Reverend Black directly in the face with a less lethal chemical irritant.
23: I arrived and there were already ICE agents standing on the roof, and I stepped up with some people who were talking to them and expressing our points of view, and they brandished their guns at us and they started peppering us with rubber bullets, with pepper balls, just taking pot shots and laughing as they did it. They hit me several times on my head.
17: Once the sun set later in the evening, the federal agents deployed tear gas and made a much more aggressive effort to clear the protesters out entirely. During that, I backpedaled down the street with the protesters, keeping my eye on the agents as they were advancing, and moved off to the side, standing on public sidewalk. And that is when I got struck in my right ribs with a pepper ball. It stung. I was wearing my press badge with two cameras hanging from my arms and very clearly marked as a member of the press. And after I got hit with that first pepper ball, I turned my back toward the building to walk away further. And then I got hit with another one in the back shoulder blade. Pepper balls don't feel great. For that matter, neither does tear gas. I tend to stay on the scene as long as protesters are still at the scene, because you never know when major news is going to happen. So I stayed an hour or two after that, and when I felt comfortable that no more major news was going to happen that evening, I finally left. Everybody on my team has been trained in hostile environment and first aid training. When you go through that kind of training, it sort of prepares you to keep your guard up. So this story was particularly extraordinary because I've never seen the Chicago Police Department use less lethal chemical irritants, pepper balls, tear gas. I've never seen them use those sorts of tactics as indiscriminately as the federal agents did during Midway Blitz. The federal agents were unpredictable in a way that CPD is not. I didn't carry a gas mask in my emergency kit in my trunk at all times until Midway Blitz. It's still in my trunk right now, though. I will say the photo desk, because the story felt so important, we almost regarded ourselves as frontline infantry. We were doing our best to show the world what was happening in Chicago. And Midway Blitz felt extraordinary. And when something extraordinary happens and you want to show the world and bear witness to it, you should run towards it. That's what we did, which is our job, right?
5: Broadview had no beds and no medical staff. And there weren't just protesters outside of Broadview. There were also family members, desperate to make contact with their loved ones inside, and people detained inside who were desperate to get out.
8: My name is Adriana Cardona Maguigad, and I cover immigration. Broadview Processing Center, they have become a focal point for protests because that's where people detained in Chicago were taken to be processed before they were either transferred to another detention center or deported. I went there last September. It was a Wednesday morning, and there was a huge fence that had been erected a few days before. At some point, I spotted this man who was just looking through the fence. And then we spoke for a little bit. Cook Demo told me that his nephew had just been arrested.
0: I just received a phone call from my nephew, but all he said is he's been in detained, and I don't know what to do.
8: He was hoping that he would spot him there outside of the Broadview processing facility.
0: This is a big wall, like blue light border here.
8: He was asking how to get access to the building, and we didn't know.
0: There's nothing to do here, right? So that you cannot get in there.
1: I don't think so.
8: So we stayed there for a minute. We were just looking at vehicles coming in and out, and then he saw a van pulling up into the parking lot. And he then spotted his nephew, and that's when either one of them yelled and recognized each other. They were trying to coordinate quickly, like, where the vehicle was, and the uncle had to go and pick it up. For Cuauhtémoc, the uncle, and other people I spoke with outside of Broadview, they were in a lot of uncertainty. They wanted to connect with their loved ones to coordinate what was left behind.
0: He said, I'm sorry, uncle, I cannot talk too much. So please come for the kids because they're taking me to this address.
8: Sometimes people were able to make quick phone calls to their loved ones after getting arrested, but sometimes that was not possible.
1: I've tried calling, I tried going online, and I just don't seem to find any information about him.
8: Families share a lot with me, and part of that is knowing how frustrated they are because they don't know where to find resources or access information. And yes, many times they ask me, what should I do in this case? It's hard because obviously I don't tell them what to do. You just can't say anything. There was just no way for them to talk to a human being because everything was either boarded up or secured, and the government officials out there, they were really not giving any answers.
2: Hey, you guys, I'm sorry. You guys cannot be here. I got to protect my people. I'm sorry. Just drive around. All right. Thank you.
8: It was not easy to hear people wondering about their loved ones. It was not easy to hear this uncertainty or mothers telling me that their children were missing their parents, that they didn't have enough food on the table, I mean, you know, you're trying to be objective. You're constantly, you know, wanting to be objective. But I struggle with this issue of like, okay, am I an objective reporter when immigrants, specifically from the ethnic group that I come from, are being targeted? And for me, it's like, okay, just focus on reporting what they're facing and how those policies are affecting them. That's all you can do. We can't stop doing it, whether it affects us personally or not. Cuauhtémoc connected me with his nephew eventually, and that's when he spoke about the conditions at Broadview.
3: El lugar está asqueroso, o sea, puerquísimo.
8: This facility was nasty, it was dirty. I spoke with a few others. Salam is one of them. He is from Belize.
9: When it's time to sleep, everybody is like a pile of fish in there. They just gotta lay where they're at because there is no more space.
8: They will be given food, but then the toilets will be right there and he just couldn't eat.
9: Let's say we're doing number two. You don't have no privacy. And the smell from it is really bad. Especially if you are eating, you will not want to eat again.
8: For women who were detained at this facility, it was particularly hard, especially if they were menstruating and needed pads or access to hygiene products. I spoke with an attorney who told me that she was trying to bring a breast pump to her client because she was breastfeeding and she had no way to pump her breasts, and she was there for days. This attorney told me that she went to drop it off, but after she spoke with the client, once the client was supported, the client said that she never got that breast pump.
5: These conditions fueled resistance outside the Broadview Processing Center. And that outrage spread across the Chicago area. People came out of their homes to obstruct arrests and caravans through neighborhoods, warning that agents were nearby, grabbing people off the streets.
8: The more it happened, the more I saw this interest from regular residents to get involved. There was this one time when I just stopped by a training in Little Village, and I saw a huge line around the corner of people from different parts of the city trying to get in to get trained. And so I think a lot of residents anywhere in the city, in different parts, in different neighborhoods, were on the lookout and they were paying attention and they had their whistles. I would say in some neighborhoods, people were forced to engage because it suddenly happened there too. All of a sudden, Chicagoans were faced with these realities, the realities of an immigrant fearing arrests and deportation. And I think a lot of people learn what this is like.
5: Operation Midway Blitz was felt by just about everyone throughout the Chicago area. We asked each reporter for their reflections on how it changed them. For Mariah, it showed her the limits of the city's government, but the power of its people. For Ashley, it was that gas mask she still keeps in the trunk. For Adriana, it was trying to separate where she comes from and her job as a reporter. For Chip, it made him think of his family.
6: I'm married to an immigrant, and she has dark skin. She doesn't look that different than the guy that Gregory Bovino and his agents chased down in River North that day. She's been naturalized, a naturalized citizen for many years now, but when she went out driving the car around or anywhere she went out with photocopies of her naturalization papers and her passport. I was afraid that she would get picked up with her Colombian accent, and because she couldn't explain herself to their satisfaction, or they wondered about the photocopies of her passport, you know, that they were going to put her in one of these detention centers, and I'd end up having to find a lawyer to try to get her out of Kentucky. So I think that the fear operating on a number of levels made me a lot like so many other people around our community, Chicago and its suburbs.
5: That fear hasn't gone away just because Bovino and his Border Patrol agents have left. And it's changed people. They're afraid to go to doctor's appointments or court hearings. Sometimes kids are kept home from school. Sometimes people miss work. And sometimes they go to work fearing they won't make it home. That fear more than the propaganda videos and photos, more than the number of immigrants arrested and deported, more than the U.S. citizens whose perception of their own government has forever changed. 1 year later, that fear is the lasting legacy of Operation Midway Blitz. Bearing Witness to the Blitz was produced by Marie Mendoza and edited by Alexander Solomon. Production help from Noah Jennings. Audio engineering by Joe Dassault. Special thanks to Chip Mitchell, Mariah Wolfel, Ashley Rezin, and Adriana Cardona McGeegot. I'm Patrick Smith.
4: Thanks to WBEZ and the Chicago Sun-Times for sharing that documentary with us on Statewide. New research shows ICE arrest operations are costing local economies, and not just in immigrant neighborhoods. Jasmine Garst has more.
10: In the days after President Donald Trump took office on January 20th, 2025, the mood in Chicago's Latino neighborhoods was tense. Rumors were running wild that this city was going to be the first to see ICE raids. A waitress NPR spoke to back then named Caridad requested that we not use her last name for fear of being targeted.
11: Yo tengo que ir a mis compras, pero... Últimamente no las he hecho.
10: I have to go grocery shopping, she said, but I haven't because what if ICE is there? People are more than afraid. They're panicking. A new study shows just how big an economic impact that panic and the ICE raids that followed had. The report by the University of Illinois Chicago used anonymous GPS data from cell phones to unpack the economic toll of ICE operations in 2025 throughout Chicago. The study tracked movement between immigrant neighborhoods and non-immigrant neighborhoods in Chicago's Cook County. Professor Matt Wilson, a study co-author, says the usual back and forth between the two areas stopped almost immediately.
12: The flows from the high Latin American-born areas to the low Latin American-born areas collapsed after January 20.
10: Wilson says it's remarkable how strongly the economic impact was felt outside those immigrant communities. The report estimates that the raids cost retail and restaurants in non-immigrant neighborhoods in the county about $1.26 billion, and it costs the state around $107 million in tax revenue.
12: We see that 9% drop in retail and 10% drop in restaurant visits, and it persists for about a year. People's behavior systematically changed after January 20, 2025, and it never recovered.
10: For a small business, a 10% drop over the course of a year can be a financial hit. In a statement to NPR, White House spokesperson Lauren Biss said, quote, if there was any correlation between rampant illegal immigration and a good economy, Biden would have had a booming economy. Removing these criminals from the streets makes communities safer for business owners and customers. Wilson, the researcher, says the report underscores that no community is an island.
12: I think a lot of people treat Latino and some immigrant communities as if they're insular and they're isolated. But it's really that these communities are much more integrated into the broader economy and they're making trips to faraway places in the county routinely.
10: Several other studies have confirmed that ICE raids have sent economic shockwaves throughout local economies in and well beyond immigrant neighborhoods. Jasmine Garst, NPR News.
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4: This is Statewide. I'm Sean Crawford. Operation Midway Blitz brought hundreds of immigration agents to Chicago and the suburbs toward the

0: messages of things that were happening. And that itself was like really activating for me of like, oh my gosh, there's so much happening. And I had this full-time job. I don't have all this. I have my kids here.
1: The messages were about people being detained and possible sightings of ICE agents. She'd walk the neighborhood and warn landscapers ICE was near, but they would tell her they had to work. She realized there was no way to keep them safe. What was really heavy was supporting immigrants after someone was detained, families left behind who would need help getting food and paying rent. The need was constant, and Eichler couldn't keep up. She felt helpless.
0: It was taking up all of my brain space, and so I wasn't able to be present in my job as much. I wasn't able to be present with my children as much. And then I was noticing, like, I wasn't sleeping, and I was really grumpy with my kids and snapping at them at things that I shouldn't be.
1: Eichler used to work with survivors of police torture. She says she's heard horrible stories. But something about Operation Midway Blitz was different. It hit close to home. Eichler is the daughter of immigrants. Her father's family escaped the Holocaust by fleeing to Venezuela. He met and married Eichler's mom, and they made their way to the U.S. Growing up, Eichler heard stories from her family about how they were mistreated, how they felt they didn't belong.
0: My mom's been here for 47 years now. She still gets told all the time to go back to where she comes from.
1: Being so close to what was going on became too much, so Eichler stepped away from volunteering with the Rapid Response Team and focused on helping people through her job. At the Coalition, she helps immigrants and people who work with them process their emotions through yoga, healing sessions, and more. When immigrants testified how ICE agents pulled them from cars or shot them, how they worried their detained loved ones wouldn't come home. Therapists Eichler works with would sit next to someone as they testified or pull them aside afterward to help them breathe. To make sure she doesn't let her own anger and rage over everything she's seen and experienced harden up inside her, Eichler boxes. She shows me her technique, throwing one jab after another.
0: What I was taught from a young age was like, you just put your head down and you just take it and you just try to help other people and not say what you need. And so boxing was the first time where I was like, oh, I get to really have a desire or a need or a power.
1: And every day, Eichler has a dance party and the shower. Her go-to song, Liberated by Dej Loaf and Leon Bridges. Get up on your feet. The beat helps her feel alive. These days, ICE agents aren't as visible on the streets. Enforcement is quieter, more targeted. But lots of immigrants are still living in the aftermath of what happened, in fear of what could still happen to them and their families. So Eichler thinks a lot about how to make sure their mental health is a priority. She says trauma can unfold for generations. But she's motivated by what she sees in communities shaken by immigration enforcement.
0: Seeing people still smile and still care for themselves and still be able to laugh and still be able to like be in community is also really a good reminder of like what's possible when we support each other.
1: That helps her keep going. Kristen Schorsch, WBEC News.
2: That story part of the Mental Health Parity Collaborative. Partners include the Carter Center and newsrooms across the U.S. Illinois was just awarded over $700 million in a multi-state settlement with Meta over child social media addiction. The Illinois Federation of Teachers, made up of 200 local unions, wants that money sent to schools. Peter Medlin spoke with the IFT's Kurt Hilgendorf about the proposal.
3: The money is supposed to be used for youth mental health and online training programs, right? Like things directly to like alleviate the social media harms that are alleged in the lawsuit. IFT's release talks about how the money should be used to address these kind of more broad ongoing school funding gaps. Can you talk about that?
4: Yeah, I mean, we live in a state in Illinois that collectively underfunds schools by billions of dollars. And the consequence of that is that students lose out on having social workers or having counselors, having class sizes that are too big, losing their sports programs or school clubs. And the consequence of that is students don't get the well-rounded education that they need and deserve. And that happens whether it's in Rockford, Elgin, Champaign. Hundreds of school districts are underfunded. And in fact, 700 school districts are worse funded this year than they were last year in terms of in a percentage terms.
3: Again, this is a $768 million portion of the settlement that Illinois is receiving. And the release from IFT says that that can fill the gap of every school district and higher education institution in the state. Can you talk about that? Because I don't think that you literally mean that it could get everyone up to the level of funding that the state says is necessary. That would be like $3 billion. And that's just for K-12. That's not including a higher ed institutions that you mentioned.

0: too.
1: We don't think that this fixes EBF permanently. We don't think that this fixes higher ed permanently. But having this amount of infusion makes a real dent, and it creates the pathway to making sure that that Springfield can fund schools, and that's pre-K to 12 and higher ed, or pre-K to PhD. And that means that we can actually start addressing this problem that, you know, we were supposed to be full, you know, up to funded this fiscal year, fiscal 27. At the current rate of funding for pre-K to 12, we won't be funded for 14 years. So a student who starts in kindergarten this year will never be funded through their entire time through pre-K to 12. We think that any money that's available to help fix that problem and ensure that kids have the supports that they need in schools is a worthy objective.
2: Even for people who agree that Illinois schools are mostly underfunded, and especially all those districts that you point to, and that needs to be addressed, they could make the argument too that, well, this is specific money, right, that is supposed to be for remediation or restitution from these specific things around social media harms. And again, that this is one-time funding that doesn't necessarily need to be used for just like kind of general education funding.
1: I mean, what I would say to that is that the best place to address mental health concerns in a broad way is in public schools. It's the site of government where more people get to interact than any other. There are nearly 2 million students in Illinois in pre-K to 12, which means that you get to have a huge impact. And the second thing I would argue is that, you know, when we talk about media literacy, when we talk about understanding the parts of social media that students need to understand, doing that with trained educators in schools across Illinois is a great site to do that. And the last thing I would just offer is that, you know, we've been clear that this is a way to kickstart additional funding to schools across Illinois. We also know that there were, you know, more than $3 billion in revenue ideas that the legislature and the governor didn't take up at the end of session, at the end of May. Those ideas are still available and could be used to try to address the shortfall in EBF that we're seeing, you know, across Illinois. And so we think that if the meta conversation becomes the starting point, and that we actually raise the revenue we need from those who are most able to pay, that this becomes a way to actually fix the problem so that we're not just having the same conversation in 10 years from now.
3: That's Kurt Hilgendorf with the Illinois Federation of Teachers. He spoke with reporter Peter Medlin.
0: Welcome to This Week in Illinois History. I'm Clint Cargow. On September 10th, 1846, a militia of 1,000 men attacked Nauvoo, Illinois. Tensions between Mormons and Western Illinois' white settlers had risen since Mormons founded Nauvoo along the Mississippi River in 1838. The Mormons had fled Missouri after years of conflict, culminating with the Missouri Governor's Executive Order 44, which stated, "The Mormons must be treated as enemies and must be exterminated or driven from the state." In Illinois, the Mormons' new city grew to nearly 12,000 people. Mormons remained fiercely loyal to one another and often united against outside authority. Residents who feared the Mormons attacked and harassed them. The Mormons fought back. Violence escalated throughout the 1840s, and in 1844, the church's founder, Joseph R. Smith, was assassinated by an anti-Mormon mob in Carthage. Soon after, Illinois repealed Nauvoo's charter. In early 1846, the new Mormon leader, Brigham Young, moved thousands of followers to Utah. On September 10, 1846, an anti-Mormon militia made one last push to drive out the remaining Mormons. The Mormons fortified Nauvoo and armed 150 men to fight a mob of 1,000. The Mormons eventually beat back the militia, but the militia always regrouped and returned. On September 16th, knowing they couldn't withstand the siege forever, the Mormons surrendered. They packed up and headed west. I'm Clint Cargow, and that's This Week in Illinois History.
3: After being auctioned, blood-stained gloves Abraham Lincoln had when he was assassinated have turned up in California. Mabwa Iqbal has the story.
4: The gloves, intended to be permanent fixtures at Lincoln's Presidential Museum, are instead at a museum for Ronald Reagan. They were bought in 2007 by a foundation formed to stock the Springfield Museum, but sold last year after relations between the foundation and state-run museum soured. Lincoln historian Jacob Freefeld at the University of Illinois Springfield says the gloves' reemergence is a win for the public, but...
5: Of course, it's a loss for the people of Illinois. For a long time, they were at the Presidential Library, where every so often when they went on display, people could see them and have that relationship with history.
4: The glove's owner is still unknown. I'm Mawa Iqbal.
3: There's a headstone in the central Illinois town of El Paso for the first black man to cast a ballot in Illinois. But historians aren't sure that's where David Strother is actually buried. Reporter Lizzie Siles followed along as board members of the Project 15 Voting Rights Museum searched for the grave with a little help from an Illinois State University anthropology professor and his high-tech device.
4: A tall, reddish headstone sits near the back of Evergreen Cemetery in El Paso, about 20 feet away from a row of corn. It proudly displays the name of David A. Strother, who was born in 1843 and died in 1905, and tells us he was the first black man to cast a ballot in Illinois after the 15th Amendment was ratified. The El Paso post of the American Legion erected that headstone in 1954 because they think it's where Strother was buried. But a group of passionate local historians want to know that for certain. Barb Lancaster with the Project 15 Voting Rights Museum in El Paso has been hoping this day would come.
6: My family and friends would tease me that I love my dead people, but it's true, I do, and they don't have to be relatives, although I've studied David and his family enough that they do feel like family to me.
4: The group won't have to break ground to see what lies underneath. Instead, they gather around a ground-penetrating radar device. It looks like a baby buggy, but instead of a carriage, there's a big orange block in the middle. Illinois State University anthropology professor Logan Miller explains that's the device doing the work.
7: That's the radar, and it sends out radar waves. And then how quickly or slowly they kind of bounce back and come back to the sensor there tells this all about kind of what's going on under the ground.
4: To get the best results, the group must scan their search area 1/20-centimeter slice at a time. That means going back and forth and back and forth and back and forth across a rectangle 4 meters wide and 6 meters long. Bloomington Normal NAACP President Linda Foster Carruth helps to guide the buggy as it moves in a straight line. Once they capture all of their scans, the device will compile it together in a three-dimensional image. Foster Carruth is glad to help tell Strother's story.
8: We always know there's a first, and just think that he was it. He probably didn't think it. I think he just probably thought that, if I had to guess, I think that he would have just thought that I'm just trying to do my civic duty.
4: After a couple hours of work,
9: that's all the stuff.
10: It's computing.
4: The scan is finally ready, but there's a problem. It's not showing anything below ground.
11: That was all just practice.
10: Bravo!
11: Now we're experts.
4: This actually fits well with part of Strother's history that you might not know. The first time he went to vote in El Paso, he was turned away. Election officials didn't believe he had the right to vote. Only on the second try did he cast a ballot. So just like the man they're working hard to honor, the group has to try again. And on the second time, they find evidence of 4 grave sites just below ground. Barb Lancaster says she is one step closer to honoring a family long past that she holds dear.
6: David was a fantastic, amazing character. But his mother was, and his brother was, and his wife was, too. They all have really interesting stories, and they all deserve to be remembered.
4: Lancaster says Strother's mother, brother, and wife deserve their own headstones, too. I'm Lizzie Siles.
3: Professor Logan Miller of ISU says the search did not find evidence of additional headstones for the Struthers buried underground. The Voting Rights Museum is located next door to the restored barber shop that David Strother owned in El Paso. We're out of time for Statewide. Thanks for joining us this week, and be sure to tune in again next time. We'll be back with more reports and conversations from in and around Illinois and the Midwest. 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I'm Sean Crawford. 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
9: 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This is WILL AM 580, WILL FM 90.9 HD3 Urbana. 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Up next, we've got Science Friday for you, then The Daily at 9 o'clock, Today Explained at 9:30, and then On Point for you at 10 o'clock on this.
15: You've heard the warning, finish those antibiotics or you'll breed antibiotic resistance. Is that true? I'm Flora Lichtman and this is Science Friday. On today's show, why the guidance on how long you should be taking antibiotics is starting to change.
16: The issue is the longer you're exposed to them, the more you're getting rid of that healthy flora and selecting for resistant bacteria.
15: We'll unpack it. 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
17: Right now, they're in the room, they're moving. 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
15: And black bear encounters are on the rise in many parts of the country. How do we live in harmony? That's after this.

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4: 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Then the BBC World Service takes us in the overnight here on this Friday evening. Getting your weekend started with us here on WILL. Thanks for joining us on this Friday night.
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6: I'm Michael Barbaro. 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

0: Live from NPR News in Washington, I'm Ryland Barton. The CIA has declassified dozens of documents presented to U.S. presidents related to al-Qaeda and the 9/11 attacks. They show the intelligence community was concerned about a possible attack but did not know specifics. Here's NPR's Greg Myrie.
1: The CIA posted on its website 71 documents from daily briefings delivered to Presidents Bill Clinton and George W. Bush from 1998 to 2001. A briefing to Bush on August 6, 2001, just over a month before the attack, said the FBI found, quote, patterns of suspicious activity consistent with preparations for hijackings, including recent surveillance of federal buildings in New York. The briefing added, quote, we have not been able to corroborate some of the more sensational threat reporting, saying that bin Laden wanted to hijack a U.S. aircraft. That briefing was one of two declassified previously. The other 69 have just now been released. Greg Myrie, NPR News, Washington.
0: The Navy is providing new details on how much its main supply hub in Bahrain has been damaged by the war with Iran. Steve Walsh with WHRO in Norfolk has the story.
2: NPR has been reporting since April about the evacuation of families and sailors from Naval Support Activity Bahrain and the damage the base suffered. In recent days, the Navy has become more forthcoming. Acting Navy Secretary Hung Kao told the Epoch Times that Iranian forces blew the hell out of Bahrain and that the Navy is reviewing the future of the base. Chief of Naval Operations Admiral Daryl Cottle told sailors in a televised town hall that the service didn't expect to increase staff at the base anytime soon. A Navy official says it is managing more than 1,700 cases of sailors and families who remain dislocated since the beginning of the war in February. For NPR News, I'm Steve Walsh.
0: Inflation remained stubbornly high last month, fueled in part by rising gasoline prices. NPR's Scott Horsley reports the cost of living in August was up 3.4% from a year ago.
3: Inflation heated up in August after a slowdown the month before. Prices rose 0.4% between July and August, with higher gasoline prices accounting for more than a third of that overall jump. Energy prices continue to climb in early September, with the average price of diesel fuel now topping $6 a gallon for the first time ever. The cost of airline tickets and used cars was also up last month. Stripping out volatile energy and food prices, so-called core inflation dipped to 2.4% in August, a slightly smaller annual increase than the previous month. Today's inflation report is the last big piece of economic news before next week's Federal Reserve meeting, where policymakers will have to decide whether to raise interest rates. Scott Horsley, NPR News, Washington.
0: Major U.S. stock indexes rebounded today, clawing back much of their losses for the week after oil prices eased. This is NPR. A federal appeals court says the Trump administration exceeded its authority when it forced a Michigan coal-fired power plant to stay open past its scheduled retirement date last year. Energy Secretary Chris Wright had said the 64-year-old J.H. Campbell plant was needed to ensure reliable electricity in the region, and he used emergency powers to keep it operating. The D.C. Circuit Court of Appeals ruled there was no real emergency under the law. Nintendo of America is using tariff refunds for a sale starting tomorrow. NPR's Stephen Bisaha reports that while companies have received more than $100 billion back, they've been reluctant to offer customers refunds.
4: Nintendo says it will offer up to 30% off on some digital games and savings on other products like clothes. The Japan-based company is facing a U.S. class action lawsuit from customers demanding direct refunds. Nintendo responded in court filings saying it does not have an obligation to offer refunds, and customers paid those higher prices willingly. The company said in the sales announcement that it absorbed most of the tariff costs, but the refunds helped make this sale possible. Other companies like Walmart have also said they'll pass along tariff savings, not through customer refunds, but lower prices, though they haven't offered details yet. Stephen Bisaha, NPR News.
0: In Nashville, Republican and Democratic leaders are in an ugly partisan battle over who controls the city's airport, but they agree on one thing. It should be renamed to honor the state's favorite daughter, Dolly Parton. The Metropolitan Nashville Airport Authority today unanimously approved a motion to begin the renaming process. This is NPR.
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6: From the New York Times, I'm Michael Barbaro. This is The Daily. In New York City this morning, the families of those killed at the World Trade Center will gather for the 25th time.
7: Nicholas Paul Chiofalo.
8: John.
6: To honor the dead.
8: Maxima Jean-Pierre.
6: One by one.
7: Kyung Hee Casey Cho.
6: In a solemn ritual that has become synonymous with the anniversary of the attacks.
8: John Charles Jenkins.
9: And my brother, Thomas Harold Bowden Jr.
6: Among those at Ground Zero will be an array of public officials who assured the public, starting just weeks after the attacks, that it was safe to return to Lower Manhattan to live, work, shop, and to go to school. Today, the story of the 68 boxes of newly released documents that make clear that those original assurances were wrong. I speak with my colleague, City Hall reporter Sally Goldenberg, and to Dana Nelson, who spent her teenage years next to Ground Zero, about the 9/11 health crisis that has now claimed more lives than the terrorist attack itself. It's Friday, September 11th. Hey, Dana.
10: Hi, Michael.
6: How are you?
10: Okay, how are you?
6: I'm okay. Can you just identify yourself for people who are going to be hearing your voice for the first time?
10: Yeah, my name is Dana Nelson. I am 39 years old. I live in Brooklyn.
6: Okay. So I think we should start at the very beginning. So can you just describe what happened to you on September 11th and what that morning was like for you? I know it was 25 years ago, so it was a while ago.
10: It was my fourth day of high school. I was going to Stuyvesant High School, and I was commuting in on the Staten Island Ferry with my dad, and it was a beautiful day. My dad worked at 2 Rector Street, so he's 3 blocks south of the World Trade Center, and I went to Stuyvesant, so I was 3 blocks north of the World Trade Center. And I remember that day we were talking about how excited I was because I wanted to try out for the debate team that afternoon.
6: Mm.
10: Spirits were very high. I was wearing like a Care Bears t-shirt, you know, on the Staten Island Ferry because I was a teenager and I was like a little punky and I thought I was being ironic and cute. And, you know, he took the train with me to Chambers and said that he would just, you know, stretch his legs and walk back down to Rector Street after he walked me to school that day because it was still new. So he was still walking me and helping me get adjusted to this travel. And everything seemed to be normal until I was sitting in my English class on the 9th floor facing south. And my back was to the windows, but suddenly all of the kids facing the windows got up and ran to the windows and said, oh my God, somebody bombed the Trade Center. Because all we could see was just a gaping hole on fire at that point. Our teacher was running late that day, and so no adult in the room, just a bunch of high school freshmen trying to make sense of what we were seeing. Yeah. The principal got on the loudspeaker at some point during all of this and told us we were going to go about business as usual for now. So the bell rang. I went down to the second floor for my next class, which was history. And from the second floor, there were too many buildings to see what was going on out the windows. So we asked to put the news on. And then suddenly the picture on the news shook and it went to just static. And my classroom windows were hit with a wall of dust. At that point, they started evacuating us. And the entire school was crushing out of the north side emergency exit doors. And then we were just told to run north. And I don't know how to describe a smell that you can just conjure out of anywhere. Like, I could smell it right now just thinking about this.
6: Mm.
10: But it was like as if it was burning concrete. I mean, it's something that until you've smelt it, I don't think you can imagine it. Imagine burnt hair, burnt plastic. And my dad, he wound up walking through the dust cloud and then north to meet me at another girl's apartment.
11: Wow. How long was it before you returned to school and into Lower Manhattan? And what do you remember about what you were told about whether it was safe to return?
10: So about 3 weeks after this happened, we were sent back to Stuyvesant.
11: Only 3 weeks?
10: Yes. And I remember the Parents Association having a lot of questions and sending a lot of emails about air quality and things like that, and making sure that it was safe for the kids and having emergency meetings. And all the officials talking about how, you know, the air was safe to breathe and the water was safe to drink. But what I remember even more than that is the constant repeated refrain of, oh, well, if we don't return to normalcy, the terrorists win. Like, oh, if we don't go back, the terrorists win. And like, we need to show them how strong we are because that's the patriotic thing to do. And so, yeah, we went back 3 weeks later and we were told that it was fine.
11: When you got back to the classroom, did you feel like things were back to normal in that physical space?
10: When I went back, it was like a dystopian nightmare. As soon as you enter the area, there was smoke, ash, sludge everywhere. That smell permeated everything. It's almost like, you know how the beginning and end of The Wizard of Oz is in sepia? Like, that's kind of what was going on in downtown New York. And in retrospect, of course, it was obviously dangerous.
11: So when did you first get sick?
10: I mean, in some ways, right away. I quickly ended up having much worse sinus problems and allergies than I had had prior to that. And so I suffer from that still. But the real doozy was when I was 33 years old, I was diagnosed with breast cancer at the end of 2020. So almost 20 years after September 11th.
11: And when you found out that you had cancer, did you immediately think to yourself, this is because of what happened at the Trade Center, because of that air?
10: I did immediately think that this was the World Trade Center. And I know that bad things happen to people all the time. Mm-hmm. I know that we can't always know for sure what caused something, but we can test genetics. I have no genetic mutations. I don't have a strong family history. It was just something that immediately seemed to be connected.
11: How many other people from your school or from that time also end up getting sick?
10: So many people that I know that were downtown, either at school with me or working there, got really sick. My best friend is currently going through cancer treatment, and she was in high school with me. My favorite teacher went through her breast cancer treatment at the same time as I did. And my father got kidney cancer a few years before I did.
11: Wow.
10: Just so many people in my orbit have become sick.
11: And every time one of them lets you know, you just make this connection.
10: How could you not? I mean, what do all of these people have in common? We were down there. We were breathing that air. We were existing in that world on a daily basis. And we all ended up really, really sick.
11: So what has been your reaction over the past few days when you learned about these new documents that tell such a very different story about the safety of being in Lower Manhattan than what we were told back then?
10: It's hard to remain level-headed and answer your question at the same time. I'm furious and I'm sad. And I think I wanted to believe that it was a mistake, that they thought it was safe and then found out that they were wrong. But with the release of these documents, I feel like I was used to keep an economy going. I feel like I was used to symbolically show the strength of America, and really that economic factors were more important to the people in power at this time than my health. You know, my cancer itself was bad enough. My dad eventually died because his health spiraled after his kidney cancer. I've lost so much because of their selfishness. I don't think people realize that this is not something that just triggers me and upsets me on 9/11 because I'm remembering that day. This is the fact that this coming Monday, I have to go have a nodule on my thyroid biopsied. And as a cancer survivor, I am freaking out about that.
11: Well, Dana, thank you so very much for taking the time to talk to us. We really appreciate it.
10: Thank you for having me.
6: After the break, City Hall reporter Sally Goldenberg on what exactly the new records show and why those records were hidden from people like Dana Nelson for more than 20 years. We'll be right back.
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6: City Hall reporter Sally Goldenberg on the 9/11 health crisis that has now claimed more lives than the terrorist attack itself. Sally, thank you for coming in.
24: Thank you for having me, Michael.
6: What did we learn from these new documents?
24: I think the most important finding, and remember, there are 170,000 plus documents and many, many more to come over the course of the next year. And they're all over the place. Some are correspondence among city officials. Some are air quality reports. Some are scratchy handwritten notes by inspectors. You know, so it really runs the gamut. The picture that it paints, however, is that air around Ground Zero for many, many days, weeks, and months after the terrorist attacks remained unsafe. There were air quality reports that showed elevated levels of asbestos. There was an audit from an independent auditor that showed elevated levels of benzene, a carcinogen. And that was all based on information that the city was collecting.
6: I just want to point to an open page on one of these reports, Sally, because I find it pretty fascinating. And at the top of the page, it says asbestos air results. And these were taken from 9/11, the day of the attacks, to November 29th of 2001. It says 2,600 samples
11: analyze. So we're not talking about just a tiny number of reports here.
24: That's right. That's right. There were constant ongoing air reports being done. Mm. Just as a for instance, we just picked an address, 15 John Street. It's about a half mile from Ground Zero. And each report just says, you know, asbestos present on the facade, asbestos present on the electrical cable, asbestos present on the west roof. Mm. And report after report shows there was a tremendous amount of asbestos around that area. Now, there is not what people might want to see, a smoking gun where, you know, Mayors Giuliani or Bloomberg say, aha, air is bad and we're not going to tell anybody. Like, that doesn't exist. And I just want to point out there is an ongoing city investigation into who knew what when.
11: Okay, helpful.
24: So there's one memo here that shows us that in the final stretch of the Giuliani administration, a mayoral aide prepared a brief accounting of the litigation that the city was potentially at risk of. And some of them are because of the air quality around Ground Zero.
11: Legal risks.
24: Legal risks, that's right. So she says there are about 35,000 potential plaintiffs as a result of September 11th, and she estimates that 10,000 could file a claim. And she says health advisories caused individuals either to return to the area too soon, causing toxic exposure or emotional harm, or too late, causing economic hardship. We now know 25 years later which of those two things happened. It was a much earlier return, and many people are getting sick. You know, shortly after September 11th, the public was being reassured that the air was safe to breathe. I think the most memorable person who said that was Christine Todd Whitman, who was the director of the Environmental Protection Agency.
0: There are the VOCs. However, the concentrations are such that they don't pose a health hazard. We're going to make sure everybody's safe.
11: Wait, that was a federal government.
24: You can't get higher. Based on that information, Mayor Giuliani at the time was saying in countless quotes, I think it's safe.
1: The health department has done tests, and at this point is not concerned. So far, all the tests...
24: When Mayor Bloomberg took over January 1st of 2002, he was very anxious to get Lower Manhattan reopened to really, you know, drive the economy down there because it was a ghost town.
2: There cannot be nationwide prosperity if the financial institutions of New York City are allowed to fade in the aftermath of September 11th.
24: And so Mayor Bloomberg also was kind of continually saying, it's safe, don't worry.
3: Every single test done by the federal, state, and city governments say that the air quality here is perfectly safe.
11: Hmm. Is it safe to say that that cannot really be reconciled with these new documents?
24: What I think this shows is that whether or not these mayors, and in this case Mike Bloomberg, knew everything there was to know. And he probably didn't, to be fair. You know, the information was constantly changing. He was painting a partial picture for New Yorkers because his priority was reopening Manhattan. And so he and Giuliani before him were giving some information, not all. They were certainly not warning people of the most severe concerns that they and their administrations seemed to know.
11: Mm-hmm.
24: And I think they didn't want to scare people, probably also because they didn't necessarily know the greatest risks. I'm sure they were not aware of how many people would be getting cancer how many years later.
11: Sally, why has it taken so long for us to see what in many cases are literally 25-year-old documents that were in the hands of our city government?
24: So it's a very strange and complicated story. It starts with an advocacy organization called 9/11 Health Watch. And they, as aptly named, are advocating for the health care for people who were around Ground Zero. They didn't know, but they correctly assumed that the administrations, starting with Rudy Giuliani, would have air quality reports and other documents that would paint a fuller picture about the hazards around Ground Zero. And so they started agitating mayor after mayor to get the release of these documents. They were suing. They were getting the city council to pass a bill into law that would mandate an investigation into who knew what when. And during the process of that, in the offices of the Department of Environmental Protection, someone discovered 68 boxes, and they contained these air quality reports, these memos, everything we've been discussing. And when Mamdani took over as mayor January 1st of this year, he and his corporation counsel, the city's lead lawyer, Steve Banks, decided very quickly in a late night phone call in January or February that they were going to release the documents of these boxes.
11: Mm-hmm.
24: And this week, after putting all of these documents in an online portal that's searchable to anybody, mm-hmm. Mayor Mamdani held a news conference Tuesday morning.
4: People got sick because the leaders they trusted lied and told them they were safe to breathe in toxic air. And then when they began to contend with the symptoms of the illnesses that followed, the government that had not hesitated to send them into harm's way was nowhere to be found.
24: You know, in the initial years after September 11th, people were getting sick and there were doctors tracking that. But it wasn't until the founding of the Victims Compensation Fund, which was set up by federal law 10 years later, that the federal government was really in an organized, kind of comprehensive way tracking this. And there's a statistic that I looked up last night that I think is telling. By the end of last year, 2025, 8,996 deceased claims had been paid out by the Victims Compensation Fund. To put that in scale, we're talking about roughly triple the number of people who died on September 11th, close to 9,000 people.
11: And all of those people, or the vast majority of them, died because of the health aftermath of 9/11. We're not talking about the people who died in the attacks on that day.
24: That's right. So the emphasis early on was, of course, on the first responders because they were working hour after hour, day after day, often without masks on this pile, pulling out bodies.
11: Right.
24: And they were getting sick, you know, pretty quickly. But since then, the universe has expanded tremendously. And the Victims Compensation Fund extended the filing deadline until 2090. So if you were born in 2001, you would be 89 at the point at which you could file a claim.
11: So what do we think that accountability is going to look like here? Does this information trigger a new wave of lawsuits? Does it increase the city's legal liability? Like, what should it look like?
24: So I think first and foremost, people who maybe weren't aware of the Victims Compensation Fund and what's available to them can now look at this portal, put in the address of wherever they were on September 11th. They can use, you know, any number of search terms to find out more information about their own health conditions and take that to the Victims Compensation Fund and apply for grants. In terms of litigation, the city has a fair amount of immunity, as I understand it, from a number of lawyers I spoke to, because this was considered an act of war and an appellate court upheld that. And that does provide, you know, some measure of immunity. But regardless of what happens legally, this is now part of the legacy of a number of mayors, and now it's on the record, and it can't be forgotten.
11: Well, Sally, thank you. Very much appreciate it.
24: Thank you.
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7: 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I'm Michael Barbaro. 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
8: I'm Dr. Anthony Lizowitz, and this is Climate Connections. When hurricanes or other disasters hit, children are vulnerable, but they are not just passive victims. Many step up to help themselves and their communities. Lori Peek at the University of Colorado Boulder studies the impact of disasters on kids. She says when families were in shelters during Hurricane Katrina,
9: the older kids, they sometimes set up like sports activities, coloring. They even babysat for moms who were having to stand in lines to get the aid.
8: After the storm, many helped gut damaged homes, and some teens got jobs to support their family's recovery financially. 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
9: They collected supplies that they donated. 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
8: Peek says getting involved in age-appropriate ways can help kids process the disaster they experienced or witnessed, and it shows them the power they have to make a difference. Climate Connections is produced by the Yale Center for Environmental Communication. To learn more about climate change, visit climateconnections.org.
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15: Sean Ramos from Today Explained from Vox. Like many of you, I lived through 9/11. My memories of that day are of horror and shock and devastation, which is why I think 25 years later, it's so surprising that my feeds are filled with 9/11 memes that are ironic, irreverent, and surely insensitive. Think pasta stacked up to look like the Twin Towers with Eminem in the background and a caption that reads, "Never forgetty, mom's spaghetti." Some of you surely know what I'm talking about, and some of you surely don't. So on the show, we're going to try and get everyone on the same page. Please consider this a trigger warning. Bear with us as we try to understand how jokes about the worst attacks in our country's history have helped a lot of young people deal with it and avoid it. How 9/11 became a meme, maybe the most popular meme online.
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25: So I'm Whitney Phillips. I am an associate professor of information politics and media ethics in the School of Journalism and Communication at the University of Oregon.
15: And let's be honest, Whitney, have you ever laughed at a 9/11 meme?
25: I have been engaging with 9/11 memes since 2008. And some of them are so shockingly silly. It's just the juxtaposition is so unbelievable that will elicit a giggle often, even when you're like, I feel very uncomfortable about this laughter. When you're talking about tragedy, seeing something absolutely absurdist in this really serious context, it doesn't mean you're necessarily laughing at the tragedy itself, but there's just something that happens to your body when you see two things that should not go together. And that is where a lot of this laughter tends to come from. So having said that, yes, I will admit to having laughed at some of these memes because they just are set up to be, you know, the kind of essential experience of humor. But for some people, those two things pushed together, they do elicit a visceral embodied response, but it's one of disgust.
15: You mentioned that you've been tracking these memes since 2008. When did people start trafficking in them? Because it's not like everyone agreed that there's some humor to be had or found here on like September 12th, 2001.
25: There are folklorists who were tracking the humor in response to the attacks from the day of the attacks.
15: Okay, so I'm wrong. There were people on day one?
25: Oh, yeah, there definitely were. I mean, and there are archives of examples of it from all the way back then.
16: What does World Trade Center stand for? Welcome to Canada. World Terrorist Convention. What? Trade Center? Posted September 11th, 2001.
25: And it was wordplay like that. And some of these jokes would be just text, like, how do you make a big apple crumble? And then maybe there would be an image of the towers themselves.
19: Osama bin Laden announced today that he will give up terrorism to become a TV chef. For his first program, he'll be showing us how to make a big apple crumble. Posted September 30th, 2001.
15: I remember one from the early days of, like, this is how they're going to rebuild the Twin Towers. And it was five towers, like fingers. And, the tallest one was flipping the bird to the world, essentially.
20: Rebuilding New York's skyline. New Trade Center design incorporates a gesture and spirit familiar to all New Yorkers. Posted September 13, 2001.
25: Yeah, you would have kind of visual gags like that. And so then as you move into 4chan and something awful, there were GIFs. GIFs were possible, like Hulk Hogan's smashing the towers, the Kool-Aid Man bursting through the towers. And then, flash forward even further and you get to platforms that allow for short form video and audio in particular.
21: Coming to stores soon, the 9/11 playset.
25: Center on the juxtaposition of either the towers themselves or whatever it might be. And then you have, the overlay of audio that creates this incongruous kind of experience where suddenly, it's techno music or whatever it is that you're putting over it. With each of these iterations of the humor, what really shifts is what people are able to do with the platforms. And the jokes are always reflections of what people are able to do with these media.
15: Even if, like, you have no idea what we're talking about right now with these memes, I feel like everyone has probably seen the literally, I have to say, iconic image of George W. Bush in the children's classroom with his assistant whispering in his ear, and it's like blank, blank, blank.
19: Another Drake diss has been dropped by Kendrick or whatever.
15: Like, that version, is that the most widely trafficked 9/11 meme?
25: Well, it depends on what community you're talking about. The trolls on 4chan that I was studying back in the day, the most dominant form of joking was people jumping out of the windows. Like, that's what the humor was based on, that it was about the body horror of the day. But if you're talking about more the kind of more mainstream articulation of the memes, well, then maybe that image of somebody whispering something into George Bush's ear, you could maybe think of it as, rather than framing it as the most popular meme, but the most kind of gateway druggy of all of the memes, because you're not having to think about what 9/11 actually was. And so that happens to be very exploitable because it's nonspecific, right? And you can apply it to any situation and never once have to think about the reality of what happened on that day.
15: And I think the latest iteration that I've seen, which is essentially this AI 9/11 sort of recap starring Super Mario from like his Mario Galaxy era, standing there watching the towers get hit. It is bananas.
22: Mamma mia!
23: On my orders, the United States military has begun strikes against military installations of the Taliban regime.
15: Have you seen this? Does it just imply that these memes are going to continue to evolve forever along with our technology?
25: With AI humor, it lowers the bar of participation to basically nothing. It is so easy for anybody to just create really intricate kind of joke, visual and audio jokes around 9/11. And so that also helps explain why is there so much more now than there was before? Well, because these tools of creation have been democratized in ways that allow literally anybody to jump into the fray and start participating.
15: Is there a political map for how this thing has been memed, or to the best of your knowledge, are the left and right, sharing memes in equal number?
25: The memes themselves, I mean, it's an interesting question, because 9/11 joking, as I see it with my students in my classroom, probably are similar to what I saw with my students in my classroom and the jokes that they would share and engage with about Charlie Kirk's assassination.
0: Mm. We are Charlie Kirk!
25: And when we were talking about Charlie Kirk's assassination, even the conservative students in the room were acknowledging that, yes, they shared them. Yes, they laughed at them. That politics didn't seem to be predictive of whether or not a young person in my class was doing this kind of joking. So I would say that's probably true for 9/11. Seems to be on the bipartisan side of things.
1: Okay, I'm glad you brought up Charlie Kirk, because now these two events feel weirdly tied together, because it was September 10th of last year. And what I remember from Charlie Kirk's death was there wasn't a grace period. It was like the jokes were happening as the news was breaking. Have we become numb to the comedy equals tragedy plus time equation? It feels like there's no more time anymore.
25: Social media, and especially platforms like TikTok, they demand an instant response. That if you're not instantly responding to something, you're not going to be able to harness the engagement that you might be able to get otherwise. And the more you have a platform that's pushing you towards a short, fast response, the more likely you're going to start to see this decontextualizing, which then lends itself to appropriately incongruous joking behaviors. So as long as we've had platforms that push people to respond quickly and to respond pithily and to respond in ways that engage in sort of remix behaviors, then you see very fast joking.
1: Do you think this is the most memed event in human history?
25: It probably is, because it is one of those rare events that probably close to everyone in this country and in many parts of the world know something about 9/11. It's a piece of intellectual furniture that most people have inside of their minds that then can become a kind of touchstone for different kinds of joking or just reflection. 9/11 wasn't just the event that happened on that day. It wasn't just what happened to the friends and family of people who lost someone. It wasn't confined to the first responders or to Afghanistan or to Iraq. 9/11 reverberated and continues to reverberate politically. It is an enormous event that happened in American history. When you are just distilling it down to a single pixelated image, you're not getting that. And so that's why I think it's really important for us to think reflectively about this idea that comedy is tragedy plus time. That for that configuration to work, the people engaging in the comedy have to accept that something is a tragedy. And you can only accept that something is a tragedy, really understand what that means, if you know what it is. That is not what often happens with 9/11 humor. That instead, it isn't tragedy plus time. It's somebody's engagement with a single pixel. That's content. And for many people, they're not able or they're not willing to reduce something so big to something so small. And that's where you see a lot of the disconnect between people who think the joking is fine and the people who think that the joking is not.
1: When Today Explained returns, we're going to hear from a young person who didn't really live through 9/11 take the opposite approach. He's not reducing the attacks to a meme or pixels. He's doing everything in his power to relive every tragic moment.
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0: Right out of college, I decided to enter the Miss Iowa competition. 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
1: Welcome to The Middle. I'm Jeremy Hobson. It has been 25 years since the September 11th attacks, the deadliest attacks on American soil in our nation's history. A quarter century later, many Americans have no memory of that day, even if they're currently serving in the military, because they weren't born in 2001. But from the ongoing conflict in the Middle East, to the way our government works, to air travel and the 24-hour news cycle, to conspiracy theories and Islamophobia, 9/11 still resonates in profound ways today. So what does it mean to you 25 years later? Joining us this hour, journalist Garrett Graff, author of the book, The Only Plane in the Sky, An Oral History of 9/11, and Jennifer Griffin, chief national security correspondent for Fox News. This show is previously recorded, so we're not taking any more live calls, but you can leave us a message at 844-4MIDDLE. Stay right there. The Middle starts right after the news.
2: Live from NPR News in Washington, I'm Winter Johnston. President Trump has arrived in Ireland for a two-day visit. Air Force One touched down at Dublin Airport this morning, where Trump was greeted by Irish officials. He's meeting with Ireland's president and prime minister. Talks are expected to include trade and international issues. Upon landing, Trump was asked about the timeline when it comes to ending the war in Iran.
3: I think very soon. I think it'll be probably right after the French. They're trying to hold out as long as they can to complicate the election, but I think people are wise to it because Iran cannot have a nuclear weapon.
2: Trump will later travel to his golf resort in Doombeg, which is hosting the Irish Open. He's expected to attend the tournament this weekend and present the winner's trophy on Sunday. Saudi Arabia has shut down a major oil pipeline after it was attacked by drones launched from inside Iraq. The BBC's Peter Hyatt reports the pipeline bypasses the Strait of Hormuz by pumping crude oil toward the Red Sea.
4: Saudi Arabia said the drones were launched from Iraqi territory, and Iraq has responded by sacking a military commander from an area where pro-Iranian Shiite militias are known to operate. The pipeline has been moving 4 or 5% of global oil supply in recent months. It's part of Saudi Arabia's effort to get round the restrictions on using the Strait of Hormuz. So closing it now means the flow of oil from the Middle East is being reduced still further, at least until repairs are carried out. Adding to Saudi Arabia's problems, Iran's Houthi allies have seized control of Yemen's entire Red Sea coast. They say they'll ban Saudi shipping in the Bab el-Mandeb Strait, which they now control.
2: The BBC's Peter Hyatt reporting. A federal judge is temporarily pausing the federal government's use of a question on civil service job applications. NPR's Andrea Hsu reports.
5: The question asked applicants to identify one or two of President Trump's executive orders or policy initiatives that are significant to them and explain how they'd help implement them if hired. According to the lawsuit, it showed up in some 70,000 postings, including for nonpartisan roles like wildland firefighters, air traffic controllers, and accountants. Several unions sued to block the government from asking the question, calling it an unlawful loyalty test. U.S. District Judge George O'Toole issued a stay, temporarily halting the government's use of the question, but he stopped short of ordering that agencies not use the answers they've already collected in making hiring decisions. Andrea Hsu, NPR News.
2: The national average for diesel has jumped 28 cents in just 1 week to a new record high. A gallon now costs an average of $6.16. This is NPR News. The Federal Reserve will meet next week, with financial markets now expecting a quarter-point interest rate increase. The odds of a rate hike rose sharply after the government released its latest inflation report Friday. The consumer price index rose 0.4% in August. Prices were up 3.4% compared with the year earlier. The CDC says the record cyclosporiasis outbreak is over. This year's largest ever outbreak began in May and was mostly linked to iceberg lettuce grown in Mexico. NPR's Rachel Carlson has more.
6: Nearly 20,000 people in the U.S. were hit by the diarrhea-causing illness this summer. The agency still has a backlog of thousands of possible cases to confirm. Two people in Michigan died after becoming sick with the disease. Over half of all confirmed cases were linked to lettuce from Taylor Farms, sold at Taco Bell's and in some grocery stores. But the CDC said Friday that all affected lettuce from this source, which was recalled in July, has been taken off shelves and removed from restaurants. So you can feel a little safer eating the salads you've been avoiding. The Food and Drug Administration is still investigating the outbreak, which was concentrated in Michigan, Ohio, and Illinois. Rachel Carlson, NPR News.
2: The authority that oversees Nashville International Airport has voted unanimously to begin the process of renaming it in honor of legendary country singer and actor Dolly Parton. City officials say the process could take a year or longer to complete. Parton died 2 weeks ago at the age of 80. 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
7: 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Other contributors include the estate of Joan B. Kroc, whose bequest serves as an enduring investment in the future of public radio and seeks to help NPR be the model for high-quality journalism in the 21st century. This is NPR.
1: Welcome to The Middle. I'm Jeremy Hobson. 25 years ago, I was waking up as a college student in Illinois to the news that the World Trade Center in New York City had been hit by two passenger airplanes. The start of a terrible day in American history that would end with another plane crash into the Pentagon and one in Shanksville, Pennsylvania, after passengers on that plane were able to gain control and stop that plane from getting to Washington, D.C. In the end, nearly 3,000 people were killed, and everyone who was alive on that day remembers where they were. But 25 years later, a whole generation of Americans has no memory of 9/11. They've only seen the after effects, of which there are many. They've probably seen some of the news coverage, like this clip featuring the live coverage on ABC News of the second plane hitting the World Trade Center at 9:02 a.m.
8: It does not appear that there's any kind of an effort up there yet. Now remember, oh my God.
9: That looks like a second plane.
8: I did not see a plane go in. That just exploded.
9: I just saw another plane coming in from the side.
8: You did? That was out of my view.
9: The second explosion. You could see the plane come in just from the right-hand side of the screen. So this looks like some sort of a concerted effort to attack the World Trade Center that is underway.
1: What you'll notice is that second plane hitting is the point at which TV anchors and all of us realized this was not an accident, even though that was the initial thought when the first plane hit the first tower of the World Trade Center. There was a sense of national innocence, or perhaps naivety, that was lost on that September morning. So this hour, we're going to be talking about what 9/11 means today. My guests are historian and journalist Garrett Graff. He's the author of The Only Plane in the Sky, an oral history of September 11th. He spent years collecting firsthand accounts from that day. Garrett, welcome to The Middle.
10: Thanks for having me.
1: We're also joined by Jennifer Griffin, Fox News chief national security correspondent, who has a deep understanding of how 9/11 has changed American foreign policy. Jennifer, it's great to have you here as well.
11: Thank you, Jeremy.
1: Well, I mentioned I was in Illinois when those attacks happened. I was actually a reporter in college for Illinois Public Media, and I was sent out that day to cover the fact that in Champaign-Urbana, there were lines at the gas stations because the gas prices had gone up by 5x of what they were, just to show people what an effect this had immediately in every corner of the country, far away from the big cities on the coasts. Where were you when that happened, Garrett Graff?
10: I was also a college student. I was in Boston. And I think to me, one of the things that I always try to stress in talking about the history of 9/11 is that the way that we tell the history of 9/11 as, you know, the attacks began at 8:46 in the morning, the whole thing is over 102 minutes later with the collapse of the second tower, was not the way that Americans experienced that day. And I think that that's a really important part of understanding why America reacts in the way that we do, which is, as you said, Jeremy, we didn't realize when the attacks began originally. You know, there were, for those 17 minutes from 8:46 to 9:03, there was a real sense that, you know, huh, this is something weird. And it's not until 9:03 that we begin to understand as a country that we are under attack. And there's also, as your story about Illinois illustrates, no sense that these were events that were contained only to Pennsylvania, New York, and Washington. You know, there were skyscrapers evacuated all across the country, Chicago, right. Boston, San Francisco, lines at gas stations, planes that are grounded all across the country. Disney World closes that day in Orlando. It's one of the only times in American history that Disney closed because of an external event. And in Toronto, they actually close and evacuate the Toronto subway. I mean, this was an event that at the time felt like it touched every corner of the country. And that one of the things I really worry about in the way that we summarize the history of 9/11 today is the extent to which you rob that day of the fear, the chaos, the confusion, and the trauma that the nation experienced. And, you know, as I'm sure Jennifer will talk about here in a minute, if you rob the day of the emotion, of the fear, the chaos, the confusion, and the trauma, you just don't understand why America ends up reacting geopolitically and militarily in the way that we do.
1: Jennifer, what about you? Where were you on that day?
11: Well, I was a young reporter for Fox News out in the Middle East, and I remember the moment that I was in, that I learned about the planes hitting the World Trade Center. I was out in Ramallah. I was wearing a flak jacket, and I was at a checkpoint where I was supposed to be reporting on the Second Intifada, because prior to 9/11, there had been a year in Israel where I was serving as a reporter, where it had been extremely violent, suicide bombers, incursions into the West Bank. And so at that point, I received a call from my bureau chief who said, come on back. You're not going to get on the air today. I actually did get on the air later that day because my husband and I had been overseas covering the Middle East and living in Afghanistan and Pakistan in the early 90s and covering the rise of the Taliban. I was asked to go on America's Most Wanted that night and talk about who could be behind these attacks. And obviously, we had experience with the arrival. We had left at that point, but we knew that Osama bin Laden had gone and the Taliban had given him protection in Afghanistan. But I also talked about Emad Mournier, who was a Hezbollah leader who had blown up the American, the barracks in Beirut prior to that. So I was on the air talking about the range of groups that could have been responsible. And it's interesting, Garrett, you talk about the number of minutes that, you know, from start to finish of the attacks that ended with Shanksville and the Pentagon. And I would argue that the aftermath of 9/11, we are still experiencing today. I've been covering the Pentagon for the last 19 years. And I used to say on every anniversary that every day is 9/11 for those walking in and out of the Pentagon, because the wars in Iraq and Afghanistan, which, as you mentioned, Jeremy, took more than 7,000 American lives, it really... It has haunted this nation. And I think, you know, I think of right now just the situation with Canada, and I think of the Broadway show Come From Away, which always moves me because
1: This is about all the planes that had to land in Canada, because all the planes that were in the sky on 9/11 had to be brought down immediately to the ground so there'd be no more hijackings. And many of them had to land in, you know, far northern Canada along the Atlantic Ocean. And that Broadway show is all about that.
11: And it's an incredible story of community and the world welcoming Americans and people who weren't able to land for over a week, and they brought them in. And then I think of actual cabinet secretaries saying that the Canadians don't have a military, when in fact the Canadians sent troops side by side with the Americans to Afghanistan shortly after 9/11. And I remember the world saying that they were with us. And now the feeling of alliances frayed in the wake of the Iran war and the U.S. military still being engaged in the Middle East after all these years, it really is kind of breathtaking.
1: Well, and I want to ask you about the Iran war in a moment, but Garrett Graff, let me just first ask, this is a 9/11 anniversary where a lot of people in this country who are under the age of 25 had no memory of it. What does that mean to you, that there's this whole generation of people that weren't alive on that day, and now it's kind of like, you know, Pearl Harbor or the Kennedy assassination for people that weren't alive for those events?
10: Absolutely. This 25th anniversary this fall will mark a moment when about 40% of the United States is too young to remember 9/11. And I think they have grown up in a country radically different than those of us who grew up before 9/11. And that's not solely because of 9/11, but 9/11 is a major hinge in that history, both domestically and internationally, as Jennifer just began to trace. You know, I graduated from high school in 1999. I didn't do a single lockdown drill in my entire educational career. You know, now I have a son and daughter. My daughter actually is exactly as removed from 9/11 as I was, born in 1981, removed from the Kennedy assassination, which I remember growing up hearing people talk about and thinking as a child it was ancient history. I mean, that was black and white TV. I mean, that was forever ago. And, you know, she and my son do lockdown drills in preschool and kindergarten. You know, the people who have grown up in the wake of 9/11 have grown up in a country that is much more fearful, much more scared of its safety and our safety in public spaces, and much more uncertain about their place and America's place in the world. You know, I was in the 80s and 90s at a moment when America was at its, you know, international peak, you know, end of the Cold War, you know, sole superpower, this incredibly innocent sense of our country here at home. And remember, that generation post 9/11, you know, they may not remember 9/11. For many of them, their first memories as kids are of the financial crisis, the 2008 financial crisis. Their memories are of, you know, Sandy Hook and the Pulse nightclub shooting and Marjorie Stoneman Douglas High School, and then COVID. And they have a very different life experience and sense of what America represents on the world stage.
1: Well, and Jennifer, by the way, such a giant portion of our military, especially enlisted military, are probably in their early 20s or, you know, mid-20s at this point. People that are actually fighting battles for the United States weren't alive on that day.
11: Well, they weren't alive, but the impact of 9/11 is still being felt across the country. I would argue that we live in a post 9/11 world in a security state, a security obsessed state, a fearful state, a sense that America wants to move inwards as opposed to be engaged overseas. You have more than 53,000 veterans who were wounded in Iraq or Afghanistan. That trickles out into a population that felt very angry after the pullout from Afghanistan, feeling as though we had lost that war and what they had sacrificed as a result and the wounds that they faced. And I think we've seen that reflected in polls as well as voting here in this country.
1: We are speaking with Fox News national security correspondent Jennifer Griffin and journalist and author Garrett Graff. We'll have more to come in just a moment. 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

0: 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I'm meteorologist Andrew Pritchard. 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
2: This is The Middle. I'm Jeremy Hobson. This hour, we're exploring what 9/11 means today, 25 years after the events of that day. My guests are historian and journalist Garrett Graff, whose book is called The Only Plane in the Sky, and Fox News chief national security correspondent Jennifer Griffin. Jennifer, what about the war in Iran? Let me listen back with you to something that President George W. Bush said after the 9/11 attacks. He singled out Iran along with Iraq and North Korea as part of what he called the axis of evil. Listen.
3: States like these and their terrorist allies constitute an axis of evil, arming to threaten the peace of the world by seeking weapons of mass destruction. These regimes pose a grave and growing danger. They could provide these arms to terrorists, giving them the means to match their hatred. They could attack our allies or attempt to blackmail the United States. In any of these cases, the price of indifference would be catastrophic.
2: Now, Bush did not end up attacking Iran, but now the United States has done that under President Trump. Do you see a connection between the current war with Iran in some way and 9/11?
4: Well, I think all of these chapters in the Middle East, you know, I've covered how many, five presidents who all wanted to get out of the Middle East. And yet we are still bogged down. And right now, I think one of the reasons we are quite bogged down in a stalemate with Iran is the post 9/11 effect of not wanting to send troops into Iran and realizing the limits of air warfare and also blowing through all of the, you know, precise munitions that you need to in order to carry out, continue a war after 6 months against Iran. So I think what is holding all of the politicians back in terms of so-called dealing with Iran is this incredible fear of putting boots on the ground. It's interesting that Al-Qaeda and bin Laden, one of his stated goals, was to kick Americans out of the Middle East, to get the bases out of Saudi Arabia, which had been put there during the first Gulf War in 1991. And yet now, bin Laden may have actually achieved that, because at the end of this conflict with Iran, there is talk that the U.S. may have to close down its bases in the Gulf states because they can't defend themselves against Iranian ballistic missiles and drones.
2: Garrett Graff, what do you think? Do you see a connection between the current war in Iran and 9/11 and all of the history that you've talked about and have interviewed people about?
5: Absolutely. And I think Jennifer's point is that is absolutely correct, that these are very much connected conflicts. You know, we talk about these as, you know, the war in Iraq and the war in Afghanistan. The spillover of the war in Iraq has destabilized huge portions of the Middle East. You know, you look at the rise of ISIS in the wake of the sort of insurgency in the in Iraq.
2: Right.
5: The waves of migration that the ISIS and the war in Syria has unleashed on places like Turkey and Europe that have destabilized the politics of Europe. You know, I think that there are a lot of arguments that one can make that, you know, even events like Brexit and the removal of the...
2: About immigration, basically.
5: Are fundamentally
2: a lot of that was about immigration.
5: About, yeah. You know, the nativist fears and the immigration fears that swept through Europe in the wake of the war against ISIS and the Syrian revolution, you know, all of which is downstream of the U.S. war there. And I think when Jennifer is talking about what Osama bin Laden's stated goals were, you know, terrorism is always meant to be an asymmetric tool.
2: Now, the attackers, you mentioned Osama bin Laden, leader of Al-Qaeda. The attackers were members of Al-Qaeda who claimed to be carrying out their attacks in the name of Islam, although Muslim leaders and Muslim Americans rejected that. But there was a lot of anti-Muslim sentiment that followed. And just a few days after the attacks, President Bush visited the Washington Islamic Center and made a point of separating the attackers from the Islamic faith more broadly. Here's some of what he said.
3: Like the good folks standing with me, the American people were appalled and outraged. At last Tuesday's attacks, and so were Muslims all across the world. Both Americans, our Muslim friends and citizens, taxpaying citizens, and Muslims and nations were just appalled and could not believe what we saw on our TV screens. These acts of violence against innocents violate the fundamental tenets of the Islamic faith. And it's important for my fellow Americans to understand that.
2: Jennifer, what do you think when you hear George W. Bush say that, and how important was it from a national security perspective for the president to make clear that the United States was not at war with Islam?
4: Well, I think it was an incredibly responsible thing to do, and there was a great effort in those initial days to separate out the terrorists from the Muslim population, both domestically in the United States as well as globally, because the U.S., you could not win a war against Islam. Nobody wanted a holy war or a war between religions. That is a losing battle. The problem is, as time went on and the some of the policing strategies in the country due to the concern about follow-on attacks, more domestic terrorism, it led to profiling of Muslims. It led to targeting of mosques. And that has created its own dynamic, which I think, again, very interestingly, the anger that is felt from the Muslim community in Detroit and in Michigan, you see the rise of Muslim candidates who are saying, hey, you know, we should not be lumped together with terrorists, and they have a voice, and they are representing Americans who feel that the overreaction of 9/11 did impact the Muslim community, many of whom not only fought in the U.S. military against Al-Qaeda and the Taliban and ISIS, but so there is a residual effect mm-hmm. that we're seeing in terms of our own politics right now.
2: Yeah, go ahead, Garrett.
5: You know, I had the opportunity to talk to President Bush at one point about that moment after 9/11, and he felt very strongly that the war against Al-Qaeda was a war against ideologies, and to try to draw that distinction between fighting the terrorists, fighting Al-Qaeda, but not fighting against Muslims and Islam. Mm-hmm. And I think, again, when you look at the way that our country has changed and been shifted by 9/11, that strain of what sort of first in the wake of 9/11 was anti-Muslim, and I think sort of expanded through the early 2000s to enable and embolden anti-immigrant and nativist fears, really helps launch Donald Trump on the national stage.
2: Yeah.
5: There is no Donald Trump as president absent 9/11.
2: Well, and in fact, this is Donald Trump speaking in 2015, right, as he came on to the political scene and started his presidential campaign. Listen to this.
6: Donald J. Trump is calling for a total and complete shutdown of Muslims entering the United States until our country's representatives can figure out What the hell is going on?
2: So he did introduce a Muslim ban in his first term for many countries. He has done it again in this term. Jennifer, has there been, I mean, we just talked about all of the fears about a war with Islam. Has there been significant pushback, even within the administration or within the national security world, about the effects of that?
4: Well, I think there are a few things. First of all, let's look back over the last 25 years. There have been no more 9/11s on domestic soil. Homeland Security was beefed up tremendously. Their budget is, you know, vastly bloated from where it was on 9/11. Office of the Director of National Intelligence, ODNI, did not even exist then to coordinate all of the 19 intelligence agencies. I think that certainly the immigration policies of the Trump administration for two terms have been focused on Muslims, but then also I think the focus on the border has been, there's been a lot of fear-mongering over Muslims coming across, or Al-Qaeda cells or ISIS cells mm-hmm. coming across the border. I remember when, during the Afghan withdrawal, there were some Afghans who had fought alongside the U.S. and had been left behind, and they managed to, there was one person we focused on who had made it all the way, hiking all the way through Latin America, up to South America, up to the border, gets across, thinks he's going to be welcomed with open arms, and he's thrown into a prison, an ICE prison, and the FBI interrogates him as though he's a terrorist. Eventually, he was let out, but there's just a lot of complicated situations. But we have not had large terror attacks on U.S. soil carried out by Muslims. If anything, we've had a lot of domestic terrorism involving school shootings and Americans who have used guns to terrorize our citizens. So it's very complicated. The tensions are still there. The paranoia and the fear is still there. But it is a very complicated world right now. And I think a lot of the strains of what we're seeing right now definitely emanated from 25 years ago.
2: You mentioned some of the racial profiling that's gone on. A lot of that, probably the way that people would experience that, Muslim Americans would experience that, is in an airport when they're going through airport security, which is vastly different than it was before 9/11. The Department of Homeland Security didn't exist. The TSA didn't exist. Listen to this 2011 news clip from the Phoenix ABC affiliate looking back on the 10 years of security changes after 9/11.
7: Although more cramped with fewer freebies, the overall sound and look has remained the same. But getting on board is certainly nothing like it was a decade ago.
8: We used to go down on people's layovers for 2 hours and hang out with them when they were switching planes.
7: Security is the biggest change.
9: It is a pain in the neck to travel, but you kind of put that behind the back burner when you realize the people who've lost their lives that day.
7: Also, think about the cockpit. Remember the door being open with children in flight getting a peek inside? Now it's locked with, at times, a flight attendant standing guard. Not to mention the guy sitting next to you may be an undercover cop.
10: We didn't have thousands of federal air marshals that we do today. We didn't have pilots with guns in the cockpit as we do today.
2: Garrett, we didn't have to take our shoes off to get through airport security back in those days. How has airport security, did people you speak to, did they care? Are they happy that things are different, or do they understand how different things are than they used to be?
5: Yes. And I think that for many Americans, airport security remains the most vivid part of the security changes that took place in the wake of 9/11. A lot of that, again, was shaped not just by 9/11 itself, but some of those fears of follow-on attacks. You know, the shoe thing comes from the attempt by Richard Reid to blow up an airliner in the wake of 9/11, who became known as the shoe bomber. The 3 ounces of liquid is still in place because of follow-on plots in 2004, 2005 of attempts to blow up transatlantic airliners coming into the United States from England. I think one of the things that is so remarkable, and it is worth marking and celebrating, is what Jennifer just mentioned, you know, that we hear 25 years later, Al-Qaeda never successfully attacked the United States again on our own soil. There were certainly Al-Qaeda attacks overseas. There were certainly attacks domestically by other Islamic extremist groups like ISIS. But that core Al-Qaeda, you know, Osama bin Laden effectively never directed another attack against the United States. But in many ways, the security apparatus that we put into place to ensure that we were never attacked again has, you know, Jennifer used the word bloated. I think metastasized is another verb. And it's impossible, again, to separate where we are with ICE on America's streets today from, you know, that surge after 9/11. ICE itself a creation of 9/11.
2: Well, and part of the Department of Homeland Security. But Jennifer, you know, I was a business reporter during the financial crisis and saw the response to that, which was the Dodd-Frank Act and all these new regulations, and then was kind of shocked years later, hasn't been that long, when people wanted to chip away at that and say, actually, we don't need that anymore, even though we really felt like we needed that right after the financial crisis. Right now, there has been a debate in the Trump administration about winding down the Department of Homeland Security. What's going on there, and what do you think about that, you know, less than 25 years or about 25 years after 9/11?
4: Well, Jeremy, I'll give you an example of prior to 9/11, what airport security was like from my point of view. I remember in early 90s arriving at the airport in Vienna and being told that I'd been bumped from my flight. It was an international flight. And I pitched such a fit that the airline put me in a jump seat in the cockpit between the two pilots to get me to my next location. Wow. That just wouldn't happen right now. We could go back to it if you get rid of all the airport security. I don't think people are ready for that and the risks that will go along. The problem is we're living in a society that we want everything to be risk-free. We want 100% assurances that there are no attacks, no civilian deaths, and we are expecting the government and the state to protect us. And then at the same time, we are balking at a surveillance state, which really is surveying our every move. Mm-hmm. I'd also like to point out, Jeremy, I think it's really important to remember that one of the after effects of 9/11 is the impact on journalists. And you remember that when Daniel Pearl was beheaded, the Wall Street Journal reporter who was working in Karachi and was on the trail of the 9/11 attackers, and he was going for an interview, and he ended up being beheaded by Khalid Sheikh Mohammed, who was one of the main planners of 9/11, who's currently sitting at Guantanamo Bay right now. And that beheading and then the targeting of journalists, putting journalists in jumpsuits and beheading them on camera, the fear and the targeting of journalists by Al-Qaeda and then ISIS, I think then really had a chilling effect on where journalists were willing to go in terms of foreign coverage. And that has also had an impact on what Americans know about the world. So that really, it saddens me, because the first half of my career, we could roam the world wherever we wanted. We didn't have to have security with us, armed security guards, which now when you go to Ukraine and elsewhere, you have to have. And it's very cost prohibitive for most news organizations. And so journalists are not getting out there and telling us what's going on in the world.
2: That is Fox News national security correspondent Jennifer Griffin and journalist and author Garrett Graff also with us. A reminder, you can find us on Substack at listentothemiddle.substack.com. We're going to be right back with more of this special edition of The Middle in a moment.

0: Most stories do not start with a journalist. They start with people. 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Curiosity is human. 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
3: This is a special edition of The Middle. I'm Jeremy Hobson. This hour, we're talking about what 9/11 means today, 25 years later. I'm joined by historian and journalist Garrett Graff, whose book is called The Only Plane in the Sky, An Oral History of 9/11, and Fox News Chief National Security Correspondent Jennifer Griffin. You know, right after 9/11, Garrett Graff, President Bush spoke to responders at Ground Zero. He had an enormous amount of support behind him. I think his approval rating right after that was somewhere in the 70s, which is like unheard of today. Do you think that if there were to be another major event like that now, that you would see that kind of national support in our fractured political system?
4: No. And he actually went even higher. He peaked around 90% approval rating. Wow. in October of 2001. Which was up from the, you know, right around 50%, low 50s in August of 2001. Just a stunning level of national support and unity behind the president. And I think that on the one hand, you know, we can say we're more polarized today, we're more partisan today. But again, to my theme of scratch anything in our modern life, and I can show you the impact of 9/11, I think what we really have to reflect upon is how different the information environment Yep. would be in the wake of any modern catastrophe or crisis like that. And that is... you know, one of the reasons you would not see 90% of the country rally behind, you know, President Trump or President Biden or anyone in public life that you could imagine being president in this moment is because of the flood of misinformation and disinformation and conspiracies that would unfold in the immediate wake of any crisis that do unfold in the wake of any crisis in American life right now. And much of that stems from, intellectually, the movement that we now call 9/11 trutherism, which Right. begins in the first hours, literal first hours after 9/11, with a guy named Alex Jones, who is out there talking about the idea that 9/11 was either an inside job by the U.S. government or at least that the U.S. had foreknowledge of that event.
3: Yeah.
4: And that then inspires this entire strain of American politics.
3: Well, and I will just remind our listeners that back at 9/11, there was no social media, so we didn't have that. And in fact, all those little tickers on the bottom of the news channel screens didn't exist until that day. That was when they put them in so that we could keep up with all the different things that were going on. But you mentioned Alex Jones. Listen to this clip here of an ABC Nightline report from 2013 about Alex Jones and conspiracy theories.
5: 9/11 was an inside job.
6: Yes, 9/11 was an inside job. It was a staged event to launch the Iraq war and to set up a domestic police state here in the United States.
3: Jennifer, what has been the effect of all the conspiracy theories around 9/11? And one of them was, you know, that one of the towers of the World Trade Center that collapsed later that day was you know, blown up because it had things inside it that people didn't want to be seen. But what has been the effect, do you think, of the conspiracy theories?
7: Well, I think, you know, if you look at before 9/11, in general, and before the internet took off and platformed all these conspiracy theorists, we had a shared set of facts when there was an incident like this. There may be some people off on the side who were questioning things, but we had a shared set of facts, and that did allow the country to come together, as Garrett was mentioning. But the other thing that really concerns me is the impact where we are now in terms of alliances. We would never be able to build the kind of alliances that we did after 9/11, where you had NATO stand up with the United States and go to look for Osama bin Laden in Afghanistan. You would never have, right now, Canada is in a fight with the United States and wouldn't necessarily support the U.S. So not only is our domestic population divided and rife with conspiracy theories that enter their social media feeds, and the U.S. has not been able to get Alex Jones to stop talking, despite the fact that he's lost multiple lawsuits and is supposed to pay reparations to the victims of Sandy Hook and others. So we are in a very chaotic time, and I really do worry that we haven't experienced a real global crisis for a long time that does require unity. And I'm worried both at home as well as abroad where we stand at this moment.
3: Jennifer, are there people in positions of power right now who believe 9/11 was an inside job?
7: Well, it's hard to say. I'm sure there are. I don't follow every person who is currently in the administration at the mm-hmm. at the Pentagon. So I can't really speak with certainty about that. But certainly conspiracy theories are driving. I don't want to name names, but I think we can all agree that it's much too prevalent in our politics as well as our media landscape right now.
3: Garrett, did anybody that you interviewed bring up conspiracy theories or not believe that 9/11 was real?
4: Yes, much more the bring them up, at, you know, not that they believe them, but that, you know, I have, you know, I've certainly interviewed a lot of people who have talked about the challenges of the information environment thereafter. I will say, you know, I have done at this point, you know, scores, if not a couple hundred public events about 9/11 since my book originally came out in 2019. At almost every single one of them, I get an event that is, or get a question that is somewhere on the spectrum of 9/11 conspiracism. You know, whether it's, you know, I'm wondering about this thing that I heard, or it's, you know, a question from a full-on believer. You know, there is an enormous prevalence in public life about these conspiracies.
7: And Jeremy, just to add one thing, I think we don't talk enough about how our media landscape as well as our internet is infiltrated by foreign actors who are trying to escalate through chatbots and AI the conspiracy theories that then divide America. I mean, that is part of the Russian playbook. That is part of now the Iranian playbook. The Chinese have a hand in it. This is, you really have to question, and we don't talk enough about the role of foreign actors in elevating these conspiracy theories in order to divide America.
3: I want to finally listen to a couple of voicemails that we got. We asked our listeners what 9/11 means to them 25 years later. Listen to this one.
8: Hi, this is Alex from St. Paul, Minnesota. To me, as a 24-year-old who wasn't alive personally for 9/11, it seems like the jumping off point for the American surveillance state, or when it began in earnest, it seems like the security theater of the TSA, the sort of obsession of military and the cult of military respect that we experience today came out of 9/11, and that it really set the stage for the sort of AI-powered flock camera flavor of surveillance and policing that we are careening towards today.
3: Garrett, this is something you brought up a little bit earlier, but what do you think about that, a 24-year-old who sees, you know, the rise of flock cameras and everything? I mean, we did have the Patriot Act, which came out right after 9/11. There was a lot of concern from several libertarians about that. But now the different things that have happened in this country and the thought from somebody who wasn't alive on that day that this is because of 9/11.
4: Absolutely. And I think he's absolutely correct. And, you know, that call coming from Minnesota, I don't know exactly where he is in Minnesota, but Minnesota in Minneapolis really bore the brunt earlier this year of that the ICE and right. CBP surge that killed, two Americans who were going about their, you know, ordinary American day. And I think one of the things that a lot of Americans feel at this moment, at this anniversary, is that the reaction to 9/11 and the fear of fighting international terrorism has actually enabled an authoritarian secret police regime that is now terrorizing Americans on their own streets. That I think if you go into a lot of American communities today and ask them the thing that they are most afraid of, they are going to say our own government and not foreign terrorists.
3: Jennifer, do you think that we're moving right now in this country 25 years after 9/11 to a situation like they have in other countries like Great Britain? There's a camera on every corner, China, obviously. But are we moving in that direction? Is there the kind of pushback against the flock cameras, all these security measures now that you'd think there would be?
7: Well, young people are starting to talk about it, and it's becoming a campaign issue, we're hearing. But I don't know. I think we're pretty well far along with whether it's flock cameras or Nest cameras or, you know, if something happens, you can pretty much find a video of the perpetrator doing it. And that's great for policing if there really is a terrible crime committed, but it's not great if your government decides to go after, for instance, journalists who are reporting on something and decide to start subpoenaing not only their phones and their records, but also using video to

0: was a huge emphasis on that, in sort of that sense of unity, that sense of a desire for a diversion from the emotion and the trauma of that time. I've spent a lot of this summer actually working on a piece for the New York Times Sunday Magazine about the Yankees postseason run in the fall of 2001, where they end up making it through the playoffs and into the World Series. President Bush throws out that first pitch at game three in this, I think one of his two most iconic moments after 9/11, alongside his speech through the bullhorn at Ground Zero the first weekend after 9/11, that represent, I think, that shared national desire for normalcy in American life. And I think that that's something that many of us, I don't think anyone remembers 9/11 fondly, but I think a lot of us remember warmly the mood in the nation thereafter. And, that feels a completely unescapable moment now. One of the things that, actually this summer, as we marked the 250th anniversary of the United States, patriotism in the United States marked an all-time low at just 23% of Americans feel proudly to be an American.
1: Right. And it was interesting, though, that at least in this year where we had the 250th and there wasn't that much celebration about that, we did have the astronauts fly around the moon. People were very excited about that. And we had the World Cup, which people were very excited about, too. Those were two kind of moments of national unity. We've talked about conspiracy theories. We've talked about national unity. We've talked about the changes in the government. Jennifer Griffin, is there anything else that you think is a real consequence 25 years later of 9/11, an effect, something that it means today in the United States?
2: Well, it's a great question. I was just thinking, as Garrett was talking about moments of unity and national pride, and when you think of the Bin Laden raid in 2011, when SEAL Team 6 pulled off an extraordinary military feat to take out this monster who had really terrorized the United States for over a decade. It really did show what Americans were capable of. There was a great sense of pride in the military. It was not a divided country in terms of Democrats and Republicans and how they viewed the military. So that saddens me because of the moment in time we're in right now with, one side trying each side trying to show themselves as taking the flag and making it a statement of a party as opposed to a unity. And so, the one thing I think with the 250th and the 25th anniversary of 9/11, my hope would be that we can all take a beat and look back at moments of unity and really try and address this division that has become, as Garrett said, a cancer throughout the country. And it saddens me because we should be focusing on all the great achievements right now, and instead we're not even able to look back and realize that the terrorists didn't win in many ways. Mm-hmm. I mean, the U.S. is still standing. There hasn't been another major terror attack on U.S. soil. So it's just, we need to sort of flip that glass and start to see it half full again.
1: That is Fox News Chief National Security Correspondent Jennifer Griffin. We've also been speaking with journalist Garrett Graff. His book is called The Only Plane in the Sky. Thanks so much to both of you for joining us for this special episode.
2: Thank you, Jeremy.
0: Thank you.
1: And next week, we will be live taking your calls with BBC Chief International Correspondent Lise Doucette, talking about how the upcoming midterm elections matter around the world. 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Our technical director is Steve Mork. I'm Jeremy Hobson. I'll talk to you next.

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1: Well, welcome to Commodity Week. I am Todd Gleason. Our panelists for the day include Ellen Dearden from AgriView. She's in Morton, Illinois. We'll also be joined by Garrett Toy from Stockton, Illinois, and AgTraderTalk.com. They'll discuss this morning's USDA crop production and world agricultural supply and demand estimate reports. But before that, we'll hear from Matt Darrow. He is with Kipler out of the United Kingdom. I spoke with him pre-report this morning, not about what USDA's expectations might be, but about the Black Sea logistics and how wheat and corn are moving out of those areas. We're now joined by Matt Dare. He is at Kipler in the UK. He's the grains and oilseeds analyst there. Hi, Matt. Thank you for taking some time with us today. You and I are talking prior to the USDA report, so we're going to concentrate on logistics. Let's first start, and logistics in just one area of the world, the Black Sea. Let's start just with the importance of that area, Ukraine and Russia in particular, to the grain and oil seeds markets.
3: Yeah, of course. Hi, Todd. Yeah, thanks for having me on. So obviously, there's been a lot of disruption across sort of the grain trade, particularly the wheat trade across the Black Sea, following the escalation and conflict between Russia and Ukraine, which kind of started around mid-July. What occurred had been Ukraine had sort of increased its sort of drone strikes across sort of the Sea of Azov in Russia, which impacted the vessel movements there. And it kind of evolved into a much wider attack across not only the vessels in the Sea of Azov, but of course infrastructure as well, which led to a strong retaliation from Russia, and ultimately leading to pretty much a loss of export capacity across those kind of the three key Black Sea ports for Ukraine, which is Chernomorsk, Odessa, and Yuzhny. And then you've also lost the key kind of Black Sea ports for Russia as well. So you're looking at, less operation at the key Black Sea ports for Russia. So that would be Novorossiysk, Tuapse, Taman, and then also the vessels that come out of the Sea of Azov. To kind of try and put a number on it, when you look at kind of the volume of sort of Russian wheat across sort of the global market, it's about 25% of global wheat trade. And then Ukraine is about is around sort of 10%. In a typical year, it's around 10% of global wheat trade too. So, you know, we're looking around about a third of global wheat trade is being impacted by the conflict, by the escalation conflict, and the kind of the loss of export capacity that we're seeing for either of these major exporters. And then if we kind of drill down like a little bit more and look at kind of the terminals that are being more impacted. So we talk about those key three ports for Ukraine in the greater Odessa region. Last year that accounted for over 90% of Ukrainian grain trade. So, you know, Ukraine is typically, it's a country which relies heavily upon the volume or the movement of grain out of the Black Sea. You know, it's not really, it's not as reliant on kind of the movement of grain overland west into the EU or, you know, that kind of rail or kind of trucking movement. It's very, the kind of the railing infrastructure there is kind of oriented around a very strong seaborne export campaign. So when we're looking at kind of those three key ports, you know, over 90%, so that's a strong hit on total Ukrainian export capacity. And then we kind of look at Russia as well. We're seeing that Novorossiysk is about 40% of Russia's total wheat export campaign on average, you know, in a typical year. And then also for the Sea of Azov, it's around 25% too. So collectively, you know, we're looking at around almost two thirds of, you know, total Russian wheat export capacity is being impacted by this escalation, and where we're seeing a loss of activity. So that's why the wheat market obviously has been reacting quite sharply to the events that we've seen over the recent weeks, but now months. And, you know, we're becoming increasingly sensitive towards, you know, any kind of news of peace deals or any ceasefire agreements, which could see a revival of trade out of this kind of this key sort of key export kind of hub for both Ukraine and Russia.
1: You mentioned peace. The United States and Turkey both have been working through this process. How do you see that proceeding?
3: You know, to touch on Turkey has been trying to work on a memorandum or some sort of agreement to at least involve a ceasefire against sort of commercial vessels within the Black Sea. Now, that would be massively important, and would be, and that's one of the factors that the market's trying to keep an eye on there, because that's the big pain point for grain exports out of the Black Sea at the moment, is that you have a much higher war premium being factored into vessels that are moving grain out of these regions. You know, we've had the unfortunate incidents where vessels have been struck by attacks from either side, which obviously is leading to you know, a lot of ship owners being quite hesitant, understandably, to move grain from these kind of key export ports. So, you know, a ceasefire there would perhaps encourage some vessels to pick up grain from these key terminals, and therefore see a little bit more grain come out of either Ukraine and Russia. But, you know, we're yet to see much interest from Russia. Their kind of stance has been a little bit hesitant to really push through with a ceasefire agreement at the moment. And of course, we did have some US officials meet with Russia last weekend, as well as Ukraine. And we also had President Trump speak to President Putin recently as well. So there's been a number of developments of, you know, obviously the US getting involved as well, trying to broker a peace deal. But one of the challenges that keeps coming up is the territorial dispute. And how does, you know, is there a concession of land that needs to be granted to negotiate that peace deal? And how does Ukraine feel about that? And how does Russia feel about that? So, you know, in the sense of how Ukraine is responding. So it's a very challenging situation. And unfortunately, it doesn't seem to be much, you know, while, you know, we hear reports that talks and dialogue are positive and constructive and progressive, we're yet to see a much of a material change to the situation that's taking place. And we continue to see Ukrainian strikes on Russian infrastructure, as well as Russian strikes on Ukrainian infrastructure, which is continuing to debilitate the export capacity for either country, unfortunately.
1: To this point, how have the global flows of grain been impacted in the marketplace?
3: Yeah, absolutely. So, you know, as it stands at the moment, you know, we've got Russia, you know, just to touch on so Russia's been trying to move some of their grain inland to the Baltic seaports. But those kind of seaports are already quite actively involved in moving coal and fertilizer products. So while there might be some export capacity you could pick up there, you know, we're only talking maybe 200,000 tons a month. You know, which is a far cry from what we usually see out of the Black Sea ports. So they aren't really able to offset that lost export capacity from alternate export hubs. And unfortunately, the same is the case for Ukraine. You know, Ukraine's trying to move grain south to those Danube ports, and then move it along, sort of barge it out towards the Black Sea, and then there's a transshipment that takes place, typically in this kind of the European seawater, just sort of outside of Romania. But ultimately, those kind of volumes again are unable to offset the loss of export capacity that we're seeing at those kind of key Black Sea terminals, or deep seawater ports, deep water seaports. Sorry, so. Ultimately, this is kind of leading to a constriction of trade from Ukraine and Russia. And the global market, you know, has been, you know, monitoring the situation very closely, and has also been trying to understand, well, how long could this go on for? Because ultimately, you know, we saw very low export volumes come out of Russia and Ukraine for August, you know, and now we're looking into September. We're not really seeing much of a revival. So we are seeing some of those key wheat importers begin to get a little bit itchy when it comes to, you know, how long can they wait out for until they need to come to market to pick up wheat. So, for example, we had one of the more recent tenders is the one from Saudi Arabia, which was around 500,000 tons, and that didn't come to anything. They said that, you know, they didn't believe that the offers were suitable for them, so the tender wasn't filled, as it were. So it almost acts as a little bit of a bellwether in the sense of, you know, these kind of key wheat importers, which typically don't usually find their tenders unfilled, are obviously you know, not yet willing to pay at the current price in the market. We also had Pakistan have come out with a recent tender, which I think is around 0.75 million tons. So a larger wheat tender. Pakistan's long absence from the wheat market. And that also will act as a good indicator as to, you know, how willing are these key wheat importers to pay the higher price that we're seeing in the market at the moment. We do know, obviously, you've got Egypt as well. We're seeing on the Kepler terminal, we're seeing lower wheat imports for Egypt. But that's obviously in consideration that they've had larger domestic crop. So at the moment, we aren't seeing the same kind of import activity for Egypt. But it's worth bearing in mind that there are some reports that suggest that some of those flour mills in Egypt have seen, you know, the rise in wheat has kind of been stronger than the rise in flour. And as a result of that, they're not in a position to import wheat to then re-export the flour as actively. So that's also kind of calming the import demand there. So we're seeing, to try and sum that up, we're kind of seeing some of these key wheat importing destinations, which typically pick up the kind of Black Sea grain, be a little bit hesitant to, you know, pick up wheat from alternate exporters, which obviously are asking for a higher price. But we are seeing, on the other hand, we are seeing some other countries pick up wheat. So, for example, Indonesia is already showing a little bit more activity with regards to Argentine wheat. And we're also seeing a little bit more strength from the Australian wheat export campaign too. So, you know, we are seeing a little bit of hesitancy, and some countries are still waiting to see whether we'll see lower wheat prices, you know, in light of perhaps a ceasefire or a peace deal between Ukraine and Russia. But there are already some countries, for example, in Southeast Asia, which typically would, you know, seasonally would import Black Sea grain at this time. They are beginning to pivot away and look for grain from alternate destinations such as Australia, such as Argentina, because they can't find the same kind of supply there. And they're going to kind of the next best option from a price competition point of view.
1: The primary export season for wheat in the Northern Hemisphere generally are the summer and early fall months. Are you concerned that may not be the case really for Russia and or Ukraine?
3: Yeah, absolutely. I mean, that's definitely part of the challenge. This situation has flared up around the third quarter of the calendar year, which for both Russia and Ukraine are typically, or seasonally have always been, the most strongest quarter of exports for grain across those kind of four quarters across the calendar year. So it's coincided at a time when we're expected to see a lot of harvest pressure, particularly in the wheat market. So it is of concern, because where do you push these volumes to? Now, there's reports that both Russian and Ukrainian farmers are using sort of grain silo bags to help store this so it doesn't sort of deteriorate in quality. And you can use those to store grain for up to close to around sort of 12 months. So the supply is still there, albeit with very depressed ex-farm values. So that's one of the factors that is bearing in the mind of those trading the market, is that, we still have a lot of Russian and Ukrainian grain to export. It's just that we don't have the export capacity to move it. So taking sort of a bullish position is of course risky, in the sense of, well, if they negotiate a peace deal or a ceasefire and we see a revival of trade out of the Black Sea, that leaves those exposed to what could be quite a strong flush of Black Sea grain. Now, I'm not saying that there will be a ceasefire or peace deal. We need to keep eyes on how those develop. But at the moment, yes, we would typically see a big flush of Ukrainian and Russian grain in the third quarter, but we're yet to see that. And whether that could occur later in the season following a de-escalation of tension is definitely something to look out for. But at the moment, that grain is still very much available, but it's not being able to kind of reach the export market.
1: Thank you much, Matt.
3: Thank you, Todd.
1: Matt Darrow is with the logistics company Kipler. Garrett Toy from AgTraderTalk.com now joins us from Stockton, Illinois, to go through the numbers released by the United States Department of Agriculture at 11 o'clock this morning and how the trade reacted. Hi, Garrett. Thank you so much for being with us. Let's start with the numbers from USDA. Can you tally those things that you thought made a difference?
4: Yeah, well, first things first is there really weren't very many surprises. Corn production came in at 15.8 million bushel. The trade was looking for 15.785, so we're only off by 15 million bushel. Corn yield came in at 178.5. Trade was looking at 178.2. So there's no surprises on the production side. Acres, minimal changes. So we didn't get any surprises out of the FSA acres this month like we did last year in August. But similar with soybeans, beans came in a little bit bigger than expected, 4.535 billion bushel versus 4.501 expected. That was on slightly larger acres, 85.9 million versus 85.775 expected. So a small uptick in soybean yield, 52.8 versus 52.5 expected. Corn carryout actually came in about 40 million bushel higher than expected. They offset a lot of that production cut with a feed residual cut of 150 million bushel, which I think is just positioning ahead of this stocks report at the end of the month, because the USDA will adjust in the market's mind that 2025 production was overstated, and that is being held in place by that feed residual number. So they'll cut production, they'll cut feed residual. It won't be, one to two sort of thing. They'll cut feed residual one bushel for every two bushel that they cut out of production, excuse me. So I think they're positioned there. So they did increase old crop exports by 25 to 3.425 billion bushel. And that's the thing that's interesting to me on this corn S&D, is because they really didn't make many changes on the world numbers. Obviously we have this well advertised drought in the EU. They left, they increased EU corn production by 0.4 of a metric ton. So it's 50.6 million metric ton, when you had some private estimates out this week that were as low as 46 million metric tons. So, if this EU crop number continues to, get cut down the road, that means more imports out of the EU, which also means that, Ukraine, which is typically the supplier of corn into the EU, considering the conflict that's going on there and the limitations of Black Sea exports, that shifts more export demand to Brazil, Argentina, and the U.S. So I don't think that story is necessarily over. Once we get through the supply side questions, that's where the demand side will be looking at. So at the end of the day, it was a friendly report. We were, corn was kind of following beans have been weak all day. The macros, the outside markets, crude's down 3, kind of everything that happened yesterday is being undone today. So corn was down, traded to 423 on its lows. After the report, we rallied about 8-9 cents, and now we're up a couple cents, 1 to 2 cents. But beans have been under pressure all day. They were down 25-30 cents. We rallied back to like 13-14 lower, and now we're back 28 lower. But I will say, some of this is a correction in the spreads. We noted to clients this week that, and a lot of this is, soybeans are a demand story, obviously, and soybean oil, and with the rally in crude above $100 yesterday, soybean oil is supported by diesel, which also traded to $5 a gallon for the first time since 2022 yesterday. This is only the second time it's ever happened in history. So the spread between November beans and December corn this week traded to the second highest level that it has ever been. So, it may seem drastic right now. We've only 2023 was the only other year where the premium of November beans over diesel corn is bigger than it's been this year. And I would suspect that spread probably corrects between now and into early October, as we get into harvest a little bit more full throttle, and the propensity for producers to sell beans off the field.
1: So you're thinking the price of beans will remain under pressure?
4: I think versus corn, yes. I think that corn will be supported, beans will be pressured here. Right now, the spread is about $7.70, and the record for this week was back in 2023, and it was about $8.70. But if you look at historical trends, there's two other years where we've been like this. 2021 which was coming into that phase one trade deal in 2022, which also was coming on the heels of the trade deal. And both of those years went from, you know, $7.50 premium down to $7. So we, you know, beans lost about 50 cents versus corn, in 21 and 22, between now and, you know, the middle of October. Now, 2022 was the only year that actually recovered from that and traded back towards $8 into delivery and in November. But, I do think that, you know, it's possible considering we've had pretty gosh darn good prices here in beans, and I think the farmer will reward those rallies, especially shore up cash flow and you know, stop interest, which interest rates keep going up as well. I do think that, you know, for the near term, I think considering, you know, beans have rallied, you know, almost, you know, 80 cents, you know, it's possible that we could give some of that, you know, or even most of it back here in the next couple of weeks.
1: Are you of a mind that once we've given that back and harvest stops, that beans will again find support, and will that come from the RFS and the crush in the United States?
4: I do. I think it's just, you know, we're caught here between overall bullishness of the ag sector and grains and inflation and everything and harvest. You know, it's, you know, there's just a lot of supply coming on the market in the next 8 weeks. And once we get past that, we'll get back into, and I think that you'll find funds willing to buy this weakness. But you've got $100 crude. You know, I've been friendly kind of all along on the inflationary front aspect of it. Beans have been a demand market for a year and a half because of the RFS. Corn kind of sneakily hid a demand market because of the size of the carryout. But we've had multiple years, you know, gosh golly, multiple years of $4 corn finds a lot of demand, you know. I don't think that, you know, corn will see the export program that we've seen in years past. You know, last year we were really aided by the lack of a bean export program, so we had nothing to ship but corn last year, so that's how we can sell or ship 3.4 billion bushel. But, you know, I think at the end of the day, you know, corn exports will still be strong. You know, we've got Argentina kind of undermining us right now because their crop is 6 million metric ton bigger this year than it was last year, and that goes all to export. But this, you know, this Brazilian crop is being used at home. It's not being exported anymore. So you're kind of just robbing Peter to pay Paul out of South America as far as where your export origins are coming from.
1: Hey, thanks much. I appreciate it a lot. We'll talk with you again soon.
4: All right, sounds good. Thank you, sir. Have a great weekend.
1: You too. That's Garrett Toy. He is with AgTraderTalk.com out of Stockton, Illinois. Ellen Dearden from Ag Review in Morton, Illinois, now joins us to discuss this morning's USDA reports and how she sees that playing out. Hi, Ellen. Thanks much for being with us. If it's okay, I'd like to mostly stick with corn. We can talk a little bit about soybeans if you want. But I would prefer to stay with maize, corn, across the globe, and certainly here in the United States. USDA managed to find a few bushels less per acre this time around than the last. What did you think of the numbers when you saw them today?
5: Well, on the domestic side of things, pegging the national yield at 178.5 really kind of falls in the area that the trade has been looking at. I thought the more interesting thing was that we saw harvested acres drop. We saw planted acres up just a hair, but harvested acres dropped below what the trade thought about and below what it showed a month ago. Once that trend starts to reduce the percentage of planted acres into harvested acres, typically that continues. So I would not be surprised to say that the harvested acres at 88.5 might even be shaved on this next report. You know, it takes yield and it takes harvested acres to line up with production. And production did come in at 15.8 billion bushel. And you know, that's large, but it's not as big as 17 billion bushel a year ago.
1: That harvested acre number drop was not small exactly. It was 100,000 acres going from 88.6 million to 88.5 million. I would assume most of those, and I've not seen a breakout of any kind, but most of those probably came out west in the Dakotas, I would think, because of the drier conditions and maybe because of silage, more silage being taken as well.
5: Yes, and I've seen some pictures on the internet. Of course, you know that's got to be true, of folks in North Dakota who were zeroing out, had an insurance claim at a zero on production, so we're just mowing that corn off. But I thought it was interesting that only in Iowa did the corn yield go up in the Midwest now. Only in Iowa did the corn yield go up from a month ago. And, you know, we did see some changes in the periphery in Kansas and, in Texas and the like. But we really didn't see much of a change in the Midwest on corn yield except in Iowa.
1: Yeah, and so Iowa's yield is, what, 219? Illinois at 209. That was down from 212 or thereabouts, I believe.
5: Yeah. But, you know, so we're bumping up the corn yield in Iowa, but not seeing that same trend elsewhere in the Midwest.
1: And Nebraska was off, Minnesota down, I suppose Indiana as well. When you think about this in a grander scheme, where do you think corn between now and the gut slot of harvest might head?
5: I would anticipate, based on the December futures, and keep in mind that September futures go off the board on Monday, basis the December futures will probably bounce between 510, which is lower than where we've been this week, and probably getting up close to that 549.75 high that we made the 1st of September.
1: Those are good numbers going through harvest, given where we are today, I would think.
5: Yeah. I think we'll spend more time on the bottom side of that than the high side. I thought it was interesting, too, Todd, that the EU corn crop, they had it pegged down to 50.6 million bushel, million metric tons, and the imports they bumped up to 23.5 million metric tons. The EU always exports some corn and imports some corn, but that import's going to be huge this year.
1: What else are you watching in the marketplace, or what else did you see in the WASDE that you thought was important?
5: I really didn't see a whole lot. Feed use down a little bit, you know, and we're not seeing ethanol demand for corn bouncing up again. I wonder whether part of that might be because ethanol exports to Canada will be likely cut given the trade war that we're having, the tit for tat. Tariffs on goods into Canada.
1: Some of the analysts we talked to have begun this week changing their attitudes as to what producers should do with corn. And you mentioned a range for December corn, and that would be going across the scale. What producers should do with not only that corn, but maybe with corn that they have in the bin as well. Have you begun to change your attitude on that at all?
5: I've always been in the idea that we've got to store some corn, and I've been looking at instances where we've got July corn futures up in this 555 to 565 range. Maybe, you know, sell futures there, wait to lock in basis, but that's for bushels that you can store on farm. I hate paying elevator charges for storage. It just doesn't seem to work out in the long pull. But I would think that any kind of bounces, if you've got to move more crop at harvest because of your storage configuration, then you probably need to be using any bounces up towards that 535, 545 range in December corn futures and get those bushels sold.
1: Anything else before I let you go?
5: Let's just make a comment on Brazilian 25 corn harvest was raised 2 million metric tons, and that was really the answer in the world-ending stocks for 25 crop being bounced up. World stocks of beans remain rather tight, world stocks of corn getting tighter as we move into the 26 crop. On the bean side, I can't get too excited, Todd.
6: Why not?
5: Well, I think we've already outstayed our best opportunities for beans.
6: Thank you much. I appreciate it.
5: Okay, bye.
6: That's Ellen Dearden. She is with Ag Review in Morton, Illinois. Joined us on this edition of Commodity Week, along with our other panelists, including Garrett Toy of AgTraderTalk.com out of Stockton, Illinois, and from the United Kingdom and Kipler, a logistics company. We were joined by Matt Darrell. You've been listening to Commodity Week from Illinois Public Media at willag.org. I'm Extension's Todd Gleason. 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
8: From Springfield, this is State Week, a program of analysis and commentary on the events that made news this past week in Illinois state government and politics.
9: Well, the legislative inspector general has resigned. It's more fallout from a sexual harassment scandal in the Illinois House and how that investigation was handled. Also, the state's new medical aid in dying law will go into effect this weekend, although it still faces a legal challenge. That and more coming up on State Week. I'm Sean Crawford in Springfield. Our panel includes Charlie Wheeler, Professor Emeritus, and former Director of the Public Affairs Reporting Program at the University of Illinois Springfield. Charlie's also been a longtime reporter and observer. And our guest this week, Ben Zielinski, reporter for Capital News Illinois. Ben, it's good to have you back with us once again.
10: Thanks for having me, Sean.
9: So, Ben, I'll start with you. The Legislative Inspector General, Michael McCuskey, submitted his resignation this week. Apparently, it's been accepted. So give us a quick overview, not only of what happened there, but also the role. What is, you know, for people that don't follow this, what does the Legislative Inspector General do?
10: Yeah, this job is tasked with being kind of an ethics oversight officer of the General Assembly. So they're supposed to be independent, and complaints about ethics violations, inappropriate behavior can be filed with the Legislative Inspector General about staff members of the General Assembly, about individual lawmakers themselves. And the role of this person is to investigate those claims and decide if they are founded or unfounded. And then they are sent on to the Legislative Ethics Commission for further discussion and review. So what happened here with Mike McCuskey, who is the outgoing LIG, is he really just seemed to lose the trust of members of the General Assembly, as well as people who were involved in investigations that he was conducting. You know, there's been an increasing number of reports about, you know, various ways that the LIG has handled these investigations, you know, making some of his own comments that people involved deemed unprofessional towards possible victims of sexual harassment here in the General Assembly. Going on another Springfield radio show, talking about these investigations openly, breaching, you know, trust between a confidential witness to these cases, you know, telling other people involved who these witnesses are when, you know, he's not supposed to share those names. So it's kind of just this snowballing effect that really came out of this Harry Benton situation where, you know, the LIG found that Harry Benton engaged in inappropriate workplace conduct, but it also kind of revealed that the LIG's process was flawed, and he himself was facing questions about his own professional conduct and how he handles these investigations. And lawmakers grew increasingly frustrated with it, and I think it kind of snowballed to the point of putting pressure on Mike McCuskey to submit his resignation.
9: And so Harry Benton is a former state lawmaker, former House member who resigned under this scrutiny. Charlie, the thing that gets me about this is having covered these investigations in the past, they are notoriously closed door. I mean, it's hard to get information out of the Legislative Inspector General or even other inspectors general. Certainly a change from what we've seen in the past as far as going on talk shows and speaking to different people about this. It kind of surprised me to hear that.
11: Yeah, it has been closed doors. And as a matter of fact, a complaint would be filed with the Inspector General. Nobody would know other than the person who filed the complaint. The Inspector General would do whatever kind of investigation he or she wanted to do. Then they make a report, again, confidentially, to the Legislative Ethics Commission, which is bipartisan. And the Ethics Commission would decide whether or not the complaint was founded and what should be done about it. And it wouldn't be until that point that the public would be made aware of this. Now, enterprising reporters would kind of poke and prod and they'd find out about this stuff, but it's not at all an open process. And the argument always was made, well, we don't want to really tarnish a lawmaker's reputation, and we don't want to expose a complainant to any kind of reprisal. And I thought, yeah, that's well and good, but I'd like to see a little more, what would you say, initiative on a part of the Inspector General. He or she is limited in what he can do. I'm pretty sure that one of the former Inspector Generals, a retired appellate judge, Carol Pope, became the Inspector General, I want to say in 2019, and she resigned 3 years later, saying that the office was, and this is her quote, a paper tiger, and that lawmakers shown that true ethics reform is not a priority through their inaction in strengthening that office that year. And I remember, and this is generations ago, obviously, but when this issue first came up, and I was a young reporter covering the legislature for the Sun-Times, there was discussion on the House floor, should we actually have any kinds of ethics reform? And this is in the wake of Paul Powell and others. And one of the arguments that was made is, well, we should trust our lawmakers and let them be on their good conduct and not really impose any penalties. So we'll put in the law, here are kind of things that you should consider, but this is advisory and it's up to you. We rely on your good conscience. I'm thinking to myself, and this was well before the most recent scandals, but Paul Powell came to mind and another number of other people that were historically, what would you say, not on the good side of ethical behavior. And I'm thinking to myself, I'm thinking this isn't going to do very much at all. Asking them to be under good behavior, yeah, for 90% of them, that's fine. But the other percent will go on cheating and stealing and being as crooked as they always were. It'll be interesting to see how swiftly the vacancy is filled and whether there'll be any true ethics reform that comes out of it. One of the things that came out was that Speaker Welch was aware of these allegations against Harry Benton, but nonetheless, he put a lot of money into his campaign for re-election a couple years ago. And the Democratic Women's Caucus was very concerned by that. And so one of the questions that's in my mind, and Ben, I'm sure you thought about it also, what impact might this have on Welch's attempt to retain the speakership? We'll recall that when Michael Madigan stepped down, it wasn't because of any personal, what would you say, failings that with Madigan himself, those came out later, but it was because of the attitude of sexual harassment that persisted and Madigan kind of let it go. And then, you know, the whole Me Too movement. And so I think, and I was wondering this, is what impact will this have? Because I'm sure that Speaker Welch will want to be Speaker again, and I'm pretty sure that the Democrats will have a majority.
9: Yeah, Ben, I mean, I think Charlie's made a good point there, too, with the fact that this McCuskey stepping down, this was not all because, I guess, of the Harry Benton case. There have been some other things that have been concerning to people, but it sure shows to me that issue is not going away for Speaker Welch.
10: No, I don't think so. And I think on one hand, this shows just how much ethics reform is going to be and probably must be at this point the top priority in veto session in November. You know, in addition to reforming the various processes that lead to a report going to LIG and the abilities of his office, I think a lot of folks are going to be looking specifically at this inspector general position, you know, to decide, one, is, you know, what kind of power should this position have? Is there enough power there? Is it right to even leave this position up to just one person to conduct an investigation all by themselves? And their opinion is the final word. I think we're going to have a lot of conversations about the role of this office in addition to potentially other reforms to try and, you know, weed out this pervasive culture of sexual harassment that we've seen in Springfield for a number of years now. And I, you know, I think Speaker Welch is going to have to play a leading role in this. And, you know, a lot of folks in his caucus still to this day seem to be pretty mum about, you know, their opinions of the speaker and his ability to continue leading. But he seems to be, you know, going forward as he's going to be the leader of the Democratic caucus going forward.
9: And Ben, I mean, it seems to me like you might see somebody put in an interim basis who, based on whatever they decide to do with this position later, may not want to continue on with it. So I'm guessing it could get filled, but it may not be filled on a permanent level. Is that what you're hearing, or?
10: Yeah, the plan is to, when the current LIG, Mike Mikuski, resigns on September 30th, the plan is to install a new acting LIG on October 1st, so there is continuity. I believe it was about a decade ago when there was nobody in the office for a number of years as they were searching for a replacement. So, you know, I think lawmakers are pretty conscious of the fact that as we're seeing problems continue to pile up. You know, Harry Benton is just one person who has been accused of problems. You know, Representative Amy Murray Brielle is facing plenty of her own accusations and complaints that have been filed with the LIG. So I don't think lawmakers want to leave this position unfilled right now to just let investigations pile up and nobody there to hold bad actors accountable.
9: You're listening to State Week. We'll be back with more in just a moment.
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9: And we're back on State Week. I'm Sean Crawford in Springfield, along with Charlie Wheeler and also Ben Zielinski with Capital News Illinois. Ben, I want to switch gears here about talking about politics for a couple of minutes with Governor J.B. Pritzker. Of course, the governor's been touring the state this summer, but this week he was actually in, of all places, Texas. What brought him to Texas here these past few days?
10: It seems Donald Trump brought him to Texas. You know, J.B. Pritzker's national profile has been growing significantly. And this summer, we have just heard nothing from the governor other than continue to repeating that his number one mission here on his reelection campaign is fighting against the Trump administration. So he went down to be on the sidelines of the midterm Republican National Convention. He held a news conference with Texas Democrats to condemn the Trump administration, rally support for Democrats, explain why he thinks Democrats need to be turning out to vote this November. So it was really, you know, all part of just this continuing to grow profile for J.B. Pritzker as he's launched a new political action committee this week. And, you know, while he was down there in Texas, he faced, I think I counted four or five different questions from members of the media at that news conference about if he plans to run for president in 2028. So he is clearly getting noticed. He is getting a lot of attention. And frankly, he's been one of the most vocal Democrats in the entire country against the Trump administration for the last 2 years now.
9: Charlie, we've watched governors in the past from Illinois who have flirted with national ambitions. This governor, he's gone further. He has created a political action committee to help congressional candidates in other states. He's becoming a national player, like Ben said, even if it's more behind the scenes as a donor or just being a frequent critic of President Trump.
11: Yeah, I think that's the case. And if you look back on it, in my time, the last governor who was interested or who was, I guess they're all interested in one sense, but the last one who was very active about it was Dan Walker, and that was what, that was like 50 some years ago. And of course, the most successful one, and this really goes back a long time, was Adlai Stevenson, who was governor, and he twice ran for the presidency and was defeated by Dwight Eisenhower. But Pritzker is in a position where he's, on a personal level, he's very affable. He's a, he seems like a, just a regular guy and not some super billionaire. And he's also been in the forefront, as you said, and being very pugnacious. He had some, what I thought were really strong comments. And let me read what he said. And this is Pritzker talking to this Democratic gathering, and this was earlier this week. This bizarre Republican midterm convention here can't paper over the fact that Republicans have done nothing to earn your vote. And Pritzker called the convention a clown show. He called the Republicans, this is his direct quote, clinically deranged and out of touch. We have Donald Trump himself, a president suffering from dementia, who unleashed violence on our cities, jacked up our grocery prices, screwed our farmers, and now has you paying for his gaudy golden ballroom. And I'm thinking, whoa, this is pretty, what would you say, not what I got accustomed to over the years, where people would speak more genteelly about their opponents. So yeah, he's obviously making himself visible on the national scene. If I'm not mistaken, didn't he go to New Mexico earlier? Was it this week or last week? And New Mexico is one of the first states to have a Democratic primary next year for presidency.
9: Yeah, and Ben, isn't it a situation here where being this big donor to, I mean, that opens a lot of doors for him. But here's the thing I look at is he's got an election right now going on in Illinois. Is that just, are we just seeing that he's not in the least bit concerned about Darren Bailey?
10: Kind of. You know, it really seems like his number one opponent right now is Donald Trump, who, you know, even if Pritzker runs for president in 2028, legally, his opponent can't be Donald Trump. But, you know, it could be one of J.D. Vance or Marco Rubio or some other person who has been close to, you know, President Trump over the years. So, you know, I mean, as far as Darren Bailey goes, you know, a lot of what he's been doing on the campaign trail has been trying to frame Bailey as this guy who is just as close to Donald Trump as, you know, these other folks who are, you know, actually on the national stage. But, you know, I think it is pretty clear that he is, you know, clearly focused on, you know, this national issue for Democrats. Getting a Democratic Congress elected, it's clearly one of J.B. Pritzker's top priorities in this election. But, it, you know, in a way, it makes sense. I think, you know, the polling looks fine for Pritzker. We have seen the Bailey versus Pritzker show before. I think they're pretty comfortable with where this race is at right now. And, you know, on the Illinois side, one thing they're probably just trying to do at this point is run up the score on Darren Bailey. And, you know, the governor is kind of using this as an opportunity to also campaign outside the state, whether or not he runs for president or not. He strongly believes in electing Democrats throughout the country. And, you know, the governor did say in Texas the other day that he believes this election is critical to electing Democrats, because if Democrats don't find a way to take more power in Washington and act as a check on President Trump, there's going to be bigger, more severe consequences to the future of American democracy. So that's really what I think the governor's motivation is right now. He's looking at both his campaign, but also the broader issues that this country faces right now.
9: And Shirley, you agree with that?
11: Yeah. And I think part of it is, as we discussed before, he's not really concerned about Darren Bailey. Darren Bailey is in a very difficult position because his big donors from 4 years ago are putting money elsewhere. And I think part of it is, and we've said this on the show before, they look at the overall map, they look at where the real critical races are. If I'm a big money Republican and I like Trump's policies and I want to make sure they continue, you know, giving tax breaks to multimillionaires, that kind of thing, for me to do that, I want to put my money where it'll have the most impact. So I'm thinking, do I throw it away on Darren Bailey, or do I put it in a state like a governor's race in North Carolina or Georgia, or a Maine or a Texas to try and help Republicans keep control of Congress. There's a huge portion of the vote will come out of Chicago and Cook County. And my guess is that there's a lot more attention being paid up in the Chicago area to who's going to be the next mayor of Chicago, rather than what's going to happen in this in the state in terms of our statewide elected officials, our next U.S. senator, the legislature. It's kind of a foregone conclusion that, yeah, we know how this is going to happen. The Democrats are going to sweep. But what we really want to know about is who's going to be the next Chicago mayor.
9: We'll be back with more on State Week.
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9: This is State Week. I'm Sean Crawford with Charlie Wheeler and Ben Zielinski. Charlie, I did want to mention the fact that we have a new state law that will be taking effect this weekend, the first of its kind in the Midwest. It's known as the Medical Aid in Dying Law, and this was controversial when it passed. It had been worked on for a number of years. This basically allows a terminally ill person to get a prescription for medication that will end their life. There are a lot of different safeguards supposedly built into this, but that hasn't stopped some from taking this to court. A disability rights group, some religious groups opposed to it. They tried to get an injunction to stop it from taking effect, and while their lawsuit will continue, the injunction was denied. So this goes into effect this weekend.
11: Yeah, and it was a difficult decision. It took a number of years for it finally to pass in Illinois. And it passed severe opposition from religious groups, particularly the Catholic Church. I guess what one of the arguments that was made in last week was that this would affect the relationship between a provider and a patient with disabilities, and that the provider might be inclined to say, well, you know, Charlie, you're really kind of messed up. Why don't you just go ahead and take your reward in heaven now? The judge kind of dismissed this, saying that the supposition there is that a doctor would totally disregard the duties that they have towards a patient and try and talk a patient into assisted suicide. The proponents say, no, that would not happen. Doctors would be looking out for the person's care. And is it really fair to have someone who's suffering in a position where they have to go on with this horrible suffering when it's their choice and what they would like to do is end it kind of peacefully, be there

0: there's a waiting period. Patients must undergo an evaluation, finding they're able to self-administer the drugs, have the mental capacity to make the decision, and that they're not being coerced. I think pretty strong safeguards that are written into the law. But it goes back to the basic question, does someone have the right to choose to end their life and not have to prolong it in the face of suffering? There's no clear-cut answer one way or the other. As a matter of fact, Pope Leo, when this law passed, he publicly stated that he was disappointed in it. So we'll see. And as I say, there's other lawsuits that are still pending.
1: Yeah, just a couple of seconds left here, Ben. But this probably was one of the more emotional bills, I guess you would say, when you know, testimony that people came and gave.
2: Yeah, this took a number of years to move forward as well. I mean, you know, we heard from several lawmakers who really wanted to give people this option and their, you know, chronic suffering early on their own terms. And then we heard from a number of people listening to many of these advocates who are filing these lawsuits who, you know, had serious moral concerns about it. So it's one of those issues, you know, I don't think, you know, ever gets a serious political resolution. I think a lot of people kind of, you know, make their own decisions and make their own mind about this.
1: Well, it's time now for our notes from the field. And Ben, we'll stay with you going first this week.
2: Yeah, so this week, the Illinois Federation of Teachers and Chicago Teachers Union President Stacey Davis Gates sent a letter to Governor Pritzker asking to direct $500 million in revenue that has come in higher so far in the first 2 months of the current fiscal year compared to fiscal year 2026. She wants to direct that money towards education. So she is calling on the governor to do this, to use potentially settlement money that the Illinois Attorney General's office has won from a lawsuit against Meta over social media issues. So this is kind of the latest chapter in various ways that CTU and IFT have been trying to, you know, squeeze more money for public education out of the state of Illinois. But, you know, the big constant pushback, again, even this week from Governor Pritzker's office, is that this is one-time money. You know, strong revenue performances in the first 2 months of the fiscal year doesn't necessarily mean that money is going to be there at the end of the fiscal year. It really just provides a temporary cushion. So, you know, this is an ongoing conversation we're certainly going to be watching going forward, is what direction lawmakers want to go with education funding. They're obviously under a lot of pressure from, you know, the teachers unions to boost education funding in the state.
1: All right. And Charlie.
0: Well, there's a report that came out this week from the Great Cities Institute, which is a part of the University of Illinois Chicago. And it showed that Latin American born Cook County residents spending really went down and cratered because they stayed in their homes during Operation Midway Blitz. They were afraid of getting arrested by ICE agents. The researchers estimated that the ICE presence led to $1.26 billion in foregone commercial activity at shops and restaurants over the first year of the federal immigration crackdown. And it wasn't just in the Pilsen or Little Village, the Latino neighborhoods in Chicago. It was beyond that, because residents there, anyone basically who had brown skin and maybe spoke with an accent, a lot of those folks were afraid to go out of their homes. And as a result, local sales taxes went down about $107 million, according again to these researchers.
1: Also, we've seen a lot of colleges and universities announce fall enrollment numbers this past week or so. One thing we've noticed is nearly all are seeing a decline in international students, much of that due to the Trump administration's new visa rules. Since international students often pay full tuition and fees, that can be a financial problem for these schools and something we may start to see showing up in their budgets in the next several months. Well, we're out of time for this episode of State Week. Our panel included Charlie Wheeler and Capital News Illinois' Ben Zielinski. Look for State Week where you get your podcasts through the NPR app and at nprillinois.org. I'm Sean Crawford. Join us next time.
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1: 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It's 8:18 and 72 degrees outside in the WILL studios here in Urbana. I'm Sam Rink, your forecast from the National Weather Service for today. Mostly sunny with a high near 88 degrees, west wind 5 to 7 miles per hour, and tonight partly cloudy with a low around 65 degrees. 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
3: I'm Winter Johnston with these headlines. President Trump is in Ireland for a two-day visit where he's holding talks with the country's president and prime minister. Trump said he would love to see Northern Ireland leave the United Kingdom and unite with the Republic of Ireland. He's also attending the Irish Open at his family's golf resort in Doonbeg. A drone attack has forced Saudi Arabia to close one of its most important oil pipelines. The shutdown comes as Iranian-backed Houthi rebels expand their control near a vital Red Sea shipping route. The Federal Reserve will decide whether to raise interest rates when it meets next week. The latest report on inflation may play a role in the central bank's decision. I'm Windsor Johnston, NPR News in Washington.

0: This is Weekend Edition from NPR News. I'm Scott Simon.
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7: 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I'm Sam Rink here with your forecast from the National Weather Service for today. Mostly sunny with a high near 88 degrees, 5 to 7 mile per hour wind in the morning. Tonight it'll be partly

0: get the coconut caramel in the brownie is very cool.
1: Yeah, so you make a dry caramel, you add some coconut milk and coconut oil and a little coconut rum and vanilla, and you cook it until it's like kind of a chewy caramel. Spread it out on a baking sheet, and then you make the brownie batter, put it in the pan, and then you kind of break it up into pieces on the brownie batter. And as it cooks, the caramel continues to cook. So you get an almost like lightly crunchy, a little bit chewy caramel on top of your brownies, and it gives you that chocolate coconut combo, which I just can't get enough of. And it's a fun way to A, learn to make caramel, which some people find intimidating, then get that toasty, rich, heady coconut flavor on your brownies.
0: Yeah. What I love about this is the idea that you're making a caramel, but then you're actually, like, you're kind of candying the caramel, right? Because you're cooking it even further, so the sugar goes beyond that beautiful sort of creamy, unctuous caramel to like a candied temperature.
1: Yeah.
0: But you don't have to like mess with the candy because it just kind of happens on its own on top of the brownie.
1: It does. I actually made this on accident. I was going for like a gooey, sticky caramel and I overcooked it. And then I said, well, I've made this. Let's just put it on the brownies. And when it came out, I said, oh, I think I like this better.
0: Well, this has been a real blast, Martin. Thank you so much for coming by.
1: Well, thank you so much for having me, Francis.
0: Martin Sorge is the author of Great Bakes, Modern Classic Bakes from the Midwest. He left us a recipe for those very cool coconut caramel brownies. Get it at splendidtable.org. And that is our show for this week. We hope you enjoyed it. Fire up your oven. We'll talk to you next week. Hey, a quick thank you from all of us here at The Splendid Table. 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Jordan Turgeon's our digital producer with help from Delonix Wynn, and Lauren Humphrey is our senior podcast production manager. 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I'm Francis Lamb, and this is APM, American Public Media.
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7: I'm Jason Croft here with you on this Saturday morning. And coming up next, it's Wait, Wait, Don't Tell Me. And then at 11, it's Weather Realness. 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
8: 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I'm Alzo Slade.
9: And I'm Peter Sagal. 15 years after Apple made a computer small enough to put in your pocket, they've come up with yet another amazing innovation. Why not make it much bigger? We'll ask about how we'll be grabbing the future in both hands. Plus, Leslie Jones comes on to tell us what we're doing wrong. And Alzo Slade has high hopes for that game-worn NPR jersey he's selling on eBay.
8: I'm holding out for $25,000.
9: We'll ask who's really aiming high on our quiz, coming up right after this hour's news.

0: 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Doug Berman, Benevolent Overlord. Philip Godica writes our limericks. Our public address announcer is Paul Friedman. Our ops manager is Jasira Vardak, thanks to the staff and crew at the Studebaker Theater. B.J. Lederman composed our theme. Our program is produced by Jennifer Mills, Miles Dornbos, and Lillian King. Special thanks this week to Mohamed Alshehi and Jamie Hoffman and Dom Banas. Peter Gwynn is a really strong-looking goat. Emma Choi is our vibe curator. Technical directions from Lorna White. Our CFO is Colin Miller. Our production manager is Robert Newhouse. Our senior producer is Ian Chillog. And the executive producer of Wait, Wait, Don't Tell Me is Mike Danforth. Now, panel, what company is going to unveil a foldable product next? Sereni Weerasekara.
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0: It's against the laws of physics. Peter Gross.
4: Ford will announce their new Ford F-150 truck with the slogan, "The F is for foldable."
0: And Nagin Farsa.
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0: Thank you, Alzo Slade. Thanks also to Peter Gross, Nagin Farsa. And congrats to Sereni for making a fabulous debut. Thanks to all of you for listening. I'm Peter Sagal. We will see you next week. This is NPR.
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8: 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Stay curious. 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
10: 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It's almost 11 o'clock. Weather realness is up next.
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12: Sometimes that wave pattern can just lock itself in place for long periods of time. And that's where we can get into these patterns where you may have these heat waves, but then you'll get repeated development of thunderstorms that can go on for days or weeks.
11: Plus, Central Illinois is sitting right at the urban-rural divide when it comes to flood risk.
12: A lot of the systems that we have developed over time assume a particular type of behavior. Are you going to have, you know, more, you know, relatively gentle to moderate precipitation that maybe happens over a period of time? Or are you going to get this, you know, fire hose of precipitation that dumps a ton of water all in a very short period of time?
11: Weather Realness, the podcast about Illinois weather and climate, starts right after this news from NPR.
13: Live from NPR News in Washington, I'm Janine Herbst. Bahrain says it will not attend a meeting that Iran says takes place in Oman on Monday to discuss the Strait of Hormuz. Iran says the regional meeting would include foreign ministers of countries along the coast of the Persian Gulf and the Sea of Oman. NPR's Hadil Al-Shalchi has more.
14: According to a statement posted online, the Bahraini Foreign Ministry said it will not participate in any meeting that Iran is involved in until the two countries have restored diplomatic relations. It said it communicated this to Oman, which is meant to host the meeting. Bahrain cited Iran's repeated attacks on its military installations and infrastructure. Iran has responded to U.S. strikes.

0: by targeting U.S. assets in Gulf countries. On Friday, the Iranian foreign ministry said 8 Persian Gulf countries will attend the meeting to discuss the Strait of Hormuz, which Iran has blockaded since the war began in February. None of the other Persian Gulf countries so far have commented on the meeting. Hadil Al-Shalchi, NPR News, Istanbul.
1: In India, a BRICS summit is taking place with 11 countries, including Iran and several Gulf nations who are now at war. The meeting, which represents about half the world's population, focuses on giving emerging countries a voice. NPR's Dia Hadid has more.
2: BRICS is effectively a forum for emerging economies. It's aimed at countering long-standing Western dominance. And there's leaders from more than a dozen countries who've turned up. And Scott, it's quite the gathering. China's President Xi Jinping and Russia's President Vladimir Putin are here. But for now, the attention is on those involved in the latest Mideast war, because the Iranian president is here. And Iran has been striking Gulf countries that are also at the summit.
1: NPR's Dia Hadid reporting from New Delhi. Analysts say internal rivalries and differences on the recent wars in Ukraine and Iran have stymied progress. One thing they do agree on, reducing dependence on the U.S. dollar for trade. Manufacturers are looking for ways to operate more efficiently without sacrificing quality. NPR's Andrea Hsu reports some are turning to AI to help them do it.
3: At a GE appliances plant in Northwest Georgia, Director of Manufacturing Operations Tony Gabbert points to an AI-powered camera system on an assembly line. It's been trained to look for errors and shut the line down if it finds one, like the wrong part on an oven.
4: The quicker we know what the problem is, the quicker we can fix it.
3: GE Appliances is also using AI to sift through millions of lines of data to detect anomalies before they become problems. If a motor is running hot, they can schedule a repair to avoid an unexpected breakdown. So far, the introduction of AI and other advanced technology has not led to job cuts. In fact, the Georgia plant added 600 jobs as part of a recent expansion. Andrea Hsu, NPR News.
1: You're listening to NPR News from Washington. At the U.S. Open women's final today, number one ranked defending champ Aryna Sabalenka takes on number two seed Elena Rybakina from Russia. Sabalenka from Belarus is chasing history, one win away from becoming the first player since Serena Williams and Chris Evert as the only women to get 3 consecutive U.S. Open titles. Sabalenka is on a 19-match win streak right now. Now, this match starts at 4 p.m. Eastern at the Arthur Ashe Stadium in New York. The two players have already gone head-to-head this year in a Grand Slam final, with Rybakina winning the Australian Open. And American tennis player Ben Shelton has advanced to the U.S. Open men's single final. NPR's Becky Sullivan reports he won in 4 sets over fellow American Francis Tiafoe.
5: Friday's semifinal between Shelton and Tiafoe was plenty anticipated because both players are American men. No American man has won any Grand Slam singles title since Andy Roddick last won the U.S. Open back in 2003. But the semifinal was history for another reason. Both players are Black Americans. Tiafoe is the Maryland-born son of immigrants from Sierra Leone. Shelton is mixed race. His dad, Brian, who's also his coach, is Black. No Black man had reached the U.S. Open singles final since Arthur Ashe more than half a century ago. This will be Shelton's first appearance in any Grand Slam final. He's 23. He will face Alexander Zverev, the German who won the French Open earlier this summer. The match is set to start at 2 p.m. Eastern Time Sunday. Becky Sullivan, NPR News.
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8: I'm your host, Trent Ford, Illinois State Climatologist with the Prairie Research Institute. Heavy rainfall poured over central Illinois in mid-August this year. Ring of Fire fueled multiple rounds of thunderstorms across the state.
9: Parts of central Illinois have seen more than 10 inches of rainfall in just the past 2 days. And tonight, emergency responders were seen searching floodwaters in what is known as Big Ditch, just south of Dewey in Champaign County.
8: Areas near Interstate 74 received massive amounts of rain over 3 days, between 3 and 6 inches, with other places getting dangerous downpours of 8 to 12 inches. Champaign County faced wall-to-wall flash flooding with one flood-related fatality. Joining us to discuss why Illinois is experiencing widespread flooding is Dr. Deanna Hentz, Associate Professor in the Department of Climate, Meteorology, and Atmospheric Sciences at the University of Illinois here in Urbana-Champaign. Deanna, thanks for joining us today.
10: Hey, thanks for having me.
8: So this idea of a ring of fire, you know, we've heard it from Johnny Cash. We've heard it from about volcanoes and earthquakes in the Pacific. But what does it have to do with the Midwest and thunderstorms? And why does it produce these repeat thunderstorms over the same area?
10: Yeah, it's a really great question. And I just love that imagery because this idea of a ring of fire is so evocative, right? And I think a lot of us learn about it the most and with respect to the Pacific Rim and all the volcanoes and earthquakes that happen around that region due to the tectonic plate boundaries that circle the Pacific Ocean. But in our case, in the atmosphere, what we're more talking about are the really stormy boundaries around what is known as a heat dome. And so we have been seeing a lot about this in the news where you have this high pressure system that just parks itself over a particular spot. Well, the jet stream is essentially kind of arcing its way around that big dome of hot air, which we know as a ridge in meteorology, high pressure system, goes by a lot of different names. Well, that boundary is just really, really volatile. There's a lot of action that can happen there that can help fire off thunderstorms. And so the other thing that's around that edge is that you basically have a place where that hot and frequently very humid air that may be developing under the heat dome, which is what brings all of the extreme heat effects that we can experience in that, all that hot, humid air is meeting a boundary with cooler air that's outside of the heat dome. And so that mixture can also help with the volatility that supports the development of thunderstorms.
8: So, you know, when we see something like, and actually there's something right now building over places like Texas and New Mexico and Oklahoma, where we get this, the heat dome, the high pressure, that the weather in that place, in a place like Dallas-Fort Worth, can and does essentially affect, or it can be, I guess, a result of the same drivers that are causing the weather in a place like Chicago or Champaign.
10: Yeah, one thing that's a complicated thing about this is that when we develop these different patterns in the atmosphere, it's essentially the atmosphere locking into a particular wave pattern. And so it's almost like if you had a standing wave where you have the big northward bending of the jet stream, creating this ridging pattern that leads to these high pressure systems, and then that diving of the jet stream now more down towards the equator into what we call a trough. And that's typically where you see a lot of your low pressure systems. Well, sometimes, and you may have heard some of these terms like an omega block or some of these other very stationary patterns, sometimes that wave pattern can just lock itself in place for long periods of time. And that's where we can get into these patterns where in the ridging part, you may have these heat waves where you get all these extreme heat. But then in the troughy part, or the, you know, the low pressure side of that, you'll get repeated development of thunderstorms that can go on for days or weeks. And so you might have flooding or other kinds of storm related impacts on that side of that standing wave.
8: So, you know, coming back to this year here in central Illinois, you know, some parts of this region received a ton of rain. You know, Tazewell County over near Peoria got almost 12 inches of rain in some places. Parts of Fulton County, McLean County, where Bloomington normally is, got over 10 inches. Here in Champaign, Champaign County, at least parts of the northern part of the county, got nearly 9 inches of rain in about 3 days. So when we think about flooding in central Illinois, it's a little bit different than flooding in Chicagoland, where it's primarily urban, suburban, rural. In this case, we have a pretty big mix of urban area. You think about Champaign-Urbana, Bloomington-Normal, Decatur, Peoria, as well as large expanses of rural area, mostly cropland area in between. How is flooding experienced differently between the urban areas, even smaller urban areas, and sort of rural areas?
10: This is a really complex question to answer, but I think...
8: Take it where you will.
10: Yeah. Well, I mean, there's a lot of different ways, but they all boil down to a few things. One, the nature of the ground that's going to be, hit by the water. So in urban areas, we have a lot of what are known as impermeable surfaces, things that water does not flow through. So asphalt, concrete, metal, things like this. And so if the water cannot absorb into the ground, then it has to run off somewhere. And this is where, in cities, you can get a lot of just kind of more flash floody type of response, because all this water is coming out of the sky. And the only place it can go is into sewer systems, typically, because there's not a lot of permeable surfaces a lot of the time for the water to soak into the ground directly. On top of that, even when there is open soil like parkland or something like this, a lot of that soil is known as being disturbed. And so it might have pieces of construction equipment, pieces of previous buildings, all sorts of different stuff. And so how water percolates through that kind of surface is different than, say, nice, rich, farmland soil, right? And so the rate in which that water infiltrates through even disturbed soil is just different. And so what happens in an urban environment is then all that water is directed into whatever stormwater infrastructure that you have. It can be a below ground sewer system. It can be into, open air ditches, things like this. It could be, especially in very high volume events, it can be into catchment basins and things like this. And so when you see the response in urban environments, it's typically, well, how quickly does that management system get overwhelmed? And that really depends on the engineering of that particular system. Now, here in central Illinois and other areas where we're kind of at this urban-rural interface, we typically have a big mix of these different types of systems. Within the city, maybe you have below-ground sewer systems, and then you might have a mixture of more surface-based systems on the edges as you transition out into the rural parts. Now, of course, in the rural parts, then you have a lot of open fields. And that's where also things get kind of interesting, because, again, it gets into the nature of the soil, gets into the nature of what kind of drainage technology has been installed into the fields, and also what technology may be being used at the edges of fields to prevent rapid runoff. So there is more investigation now into green stormwater infrastructure techniques for farms in terms of creating bioswales and other different types of catchment technology, so that you can filter maybe topsoil and other things that might try to run off into our rivers and our streams and canals and things like that, both so that you can reduce the loss of that. So there's a lot of different ways that this can be handled, but one of the biggest difference between the two is that, yes, in rural areas, you do have more area typically open for water to infiltrate directly into the ground, but that can be mitigated based on how, again, the disturbance of the soil, the type of soil, all those other kinds of things.
8: So if you're just joining us, this is Weather Realness, the podcast about weather and climate from Illinois Public Media and the University of Illinois Urbana-Champaign. I'm Trent Ford, the state climatologist with the Prairie Research Institute. Today we're talking about widespread flooding in Illinois with Deanna Hentz, associate professor in Department of Climate, Meteorology, and Atmospheric Sciences at the University of Illinois. Going back to the events that happened in mid-August, I mentioned that portions of Fulton, Tazewell counties had a lot of rain, in some cases up to 12 inches of rain in a three-day period of time. So the National Weather Service estimated that event in some of those areas of the state was what they called a 1 in 1,000 year rainfall event. And of course, it made roads unpassable, small stream for flooding, that sort of thing. But 1 in 1,000 year event. Can you describe what is a 1 in 1,000 year rainfall event? Sort of scientifically and colloquially, but then also how do we understand and communicate the risk of something like heavy rainfall for engineering, design, for planning, for all the above?
10: Yeah, it's interesting. I personally tend to think that this descriptor of 1 in 1,000 years is perhaps not the best for communicating risk sometimes. And that's because frequently it gives the impression that you have a risk of this type of event happening once every 1,000 years. So once you've had your event, okay, well, you're good for 1,000 years, you're done, right? But that's not what this term actually means. So what this number means, that it is a 1 in the numerator divided by the denominator, in this case is 1,000 chance within a particular year of this event happening. So 1 divided by 1,000 is 0.001, or another way of saying it, a 0.1% chance in any given year that this can happen. So the idea is that, yes, it is a unlikely event, a very unlikely event in this case, but that there is still a small probability that this particular type of event can happen in any given year. It's just a very small probability based on the climatology of how the frequency of these kinds of events have happened in the past.
8: So let's put this big event in the context of long-term change. And we were just talking about risk. So we get the question, is this the new normal? Should we expect more of this? Do we need to prepare for more of this? So simply, is heavy rainfall becoming more common in Illinois? And if so, what, why?
10: Well, the why is a fantastic question. But the short answer is yes. Heavy rainfall is becoming more common within Illinois and across the Midwest. Exactly what that profile in the time of year, a little bit depends on where exactly within the state and where exactly in the region that you're seeing these changes. But especially in actually our cooler season months is where we're seeing some of this greater propensity for these heavy rainfall events. The summertime is a really interesting one in that the overall signal for that is more diffuse. But one thing that's really interesting about the summer in particular is that there seems to be this increasing tendency towards a more boom and bust type dynamic when you're seeing, when we're talking about precipitation, and that we're also having a bit more of a tendency to have these prolonged periods with significantly reduced or no rainfall. But then when it comes in these deluges, right? And so so this is the kind of dynamic that we're about more dealing with now, is that when we're talking about the systems being overwhelmed, the kind of precipitation that can overwhelm our systems, we are seeing more of a propensity for that. And so that question of whether our infrastructure can truly handle this is an increasing concern. Now, as to the why, that answer is complex, as everything is when we're talking about climate change. A contributor is that the capacity for the atmosphere to hold water is going up with increasing temperature. And we have, you know, we are both blessed and sometimes a bit tormented by the fact that we have this beautiful plume of moist air that tends to come up from the Gulf of Mexico. So, you know, through this low-level jet that feeds us a lot of the moisture, that gives us a lot of our rainfall. So we're great, very grateful for it, except for maybe in the summer when we're dying from humidity. But we have that increasing tendency towards increased water capacity. We have the ingredients that can make some of these storms. Again, the climate signal around that is complex depending on the kind of phenomena that you're talking about. But also one concern is the, again, this tendency towards these locking patterns, the stationarity of some of these heat domes, some of these more trophy patterns that can lead to the propensity for these types of systems to kick off. And so all of those pieces are evolving, and they each evolve in somewhat different ways, but they are combining to have this increased tendency towards heavy precipitation in our region.
8: So if you're just joining us, this is Weather Realness, the podcast about weather and climate from Illinois Public Media and the University of Illinois Urbana-Champaign. I'm Trent Ford, the state climatologist with the Prairie Research Institute. Today, we're talking about widespread flooding in Illinois with Deanna Hentz, associate professor in Department of Climate, Meteorology, and Atmospheric Sciences at the University of Illinois. Do we expect that heavy rainfall risk drops off after summer and we don't have to worry about it so much in the fall or winter? And when we look forward to a time like the winter and the winter season outlook and that sort of thing, I mean, how hard is it to predict the risk of flooding in Illinois, you know, that kind of like that far out?
10: Well, the interesting thing about this is that as we move into the colder months, it's really going to be the types of phenomena that bring the heavy precipitation are likely to change. So during the summer, we have our intense thunderstorms, our, you know, organized thunderstorm systems that we call mesoscale convective systems. Those are a lot of the kinds of phenomena that drive our heavy rainfall in the summer. As we move into the fall and winter, we're going to see more things that are going to be those lines of thunderstorms that form, say, along cold fronts and things like this, or these big shields of precipitation that can form ahead of warm fronts. You know, so a lot more heavy rainfall associated with mid-latitude cyclone activity and things like this. So when it comes to the prediction of the likelihood of flooding, that comes down to two parts. One is our ability to predict the responsible phenomena, and that's going to be related to, again, those movements of the jet stream, our ability to predict the development of those cyclones, our ability to accurately predict how well, how fast they are going to move. These kinds of things, just much like now, are predictable to a certain degree, but especially when we're talking about those kind of blocking patterns and those other stationary kind of situations where maybe you're going to fire off multiple cyclones in the same spot and they go over Illinois over and over and over. Those are the kind of situations that sometimes those are easier to predict and sometimes they're harder to predict depending on the situation. The second half of that question, though, is you have the precipitation, the responsible phenomena, but then you have the soil conditions and knowing those. And so how the land is going to respond to that, how the runoff, is going to respond to that, is a very complementary, but also difficult type of forecasting, right? Because that requires having really good knowledge of the state of the soil, the state of your different your rivers, your reservoirs, things like that, and its capacity to receive that water. And so this is where the hydrology of the situation meets the meteorology to try to predict how a particular region is going to respond to that input from the atmosphere.
8: So last question here then, this year, a lot of the focus has been on severe weather in the form of tornadoes, and reasonably so. It's been a wild year there. It seems like, this could be my bias, not being a severe weather researcher, but it seems like there's a lot more focus and interest around tornadoes and thunderstorms. Relatively less around flash flooding. And a couple of years ago, I saw this like random statistic when X was Twitter and better. There was like I think the National Weather Service had its tornado Twitter page of spitting out tornado warnings. I think it was like 1,000 times more followers of that one than flash flooding. But like you mentioned earlier, flooding accounts for many more deaths and a lot more damage each year than tornadoes. So why should folks make the case? Why do folks need to pay attention to flash flooding risks? You know, when we get those big bursts on our phone to say tornado warning, everybody's like, okay, I got to take this seriously. But when it says flash flood warning, it's okay, back to work, you know. What do we need to be paying attention to? Why is it important to pay attention to and to account for and be careful around the risk of flash flood?
10: Yeah, it's interesting. And then so this is a bias, I say, that's as much sometimes as our fault as everyone else's. And by us, I mean, you know, meteorologists, right? And I get it. I study extreme cloud systems. I study, you know, I actually don't focus on tornadoes as much as some of our other colleagues, but I study hurricanes. I study different kinds of storm systems. And so I get it that they're big, they're beautiful, they make a lot of noise. They can be extremely impressive. So I get the fascination from the bottom of my soul. However, the only thing that kills more than flooding is heat. And so the reason to pay attention to it is right there. You know, the National Weather Service has for years been trying to convince people to turn around, don't drown, like to take flooding seriously, because it only takes a few inches of water to lift an entire car. And that's when you get dramatic images of people having to be rescued by first responders when they're, you know, by boat, right? So it's important to pay attention to flash flooding risks. It's, you know, exactly because of this. It is life-threatening, and it can really catch you off guard. It can happen within minutes. I grew up in Texas, where I very much learned you do not camp, for example, in an old stream bed, exactly because the chances that a thunderstorm could come along and, you know, and flood your tent were just so high during the warm weather season. So I think it does say a lot that for some reason this reality doesn't impress itself on us as much as the more kind of finger of God, you know, type of appeal of a tornado, right? And maybe also there's something to be said that because flash flooding is something that happens all the time, that much like how driving your car is one of the most risky things you do on a daily basis, it becomes really normalized that, well, yeah, it's a risk, it's a thing, but I do deal with it, you know, very frequently. So it becomes way less of a big deal in your brain. So I think paying attention, especially if you live in a place that's low-lying, close to a creek, a river, things like that. But even if you don't, and you're going to be regularly commuting in a place that you know has flooding risks, paying attention to that, paying attention to where those low spots are. If you see water in the ground, you know, over the ground or over the roadway, not just assuming, oh, I can get through it. You know, these are critical things for people to know, because the number of people that die from misjudging how deep water can be, it's a tragedy every single time it happens. And we do need to pay more attention to it.
8: Yeah, the National Weather Service says, always turn around, don't drown, right? And that's something that is not just a catchy phrase, but a reality. Well, hey, thanks for joining us, Deanna. I really appreciate it.
10: Oh, thank you for having me. This was fun.
8: So we've been talking with Dr. Deanna Hentz, Associate Professor in the Department of Climate, Meteorology, and Atmospheric Sciences at the University of Illinois Urbana-Champaign. I'm Trent Ford, Illinois State Climatologist at the University of Illinois Prairie Research Institute. 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Do you have a weather or climate question you want us to answer? 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
10: I'm your host, Deanna Hintz, Associate Professor in the Department of Climate, Meteorology, and Atmospheric Sciences at the University of Illinois Urbana-Champaign. In July, wildfires burned across Canada and Minnesota, which sent smoke across the Great Lakes and into Illinois. The smoke caused periods of poor air quality across Illinois, raising concerns about our health. While wildfire smoke has affected Illinois before, scientists are watching to see if these events could become more common as the climate warms. Joining us today to talk about wildfire smoke, how it travels, and what it means for Illinois is Trent Ford, Illinois State Climatologist for the Prairie Research Institute, and Jeff Frame, Professor in the Department of Climate, Meteorology, and Atmospheric Sciences at the University of Illinois. Thank you both for joining us today.
24: Thank you for having me.
16: Yeah, thanks.
10: Jeff, let's start off with the meteorology. What kinds of weather patterns worsen wildfires?
24: Right, so wildfires need a few events to ignite and to spread. Number one is an ignition source. Unfortunately, about 85% of all wildfires are caused by humans. And then for a fire to spread and thrive, it needs hot, dry conditions. So that would be warm temperatures with relatively low relative humidity and strong winds to allow the fire to not only travel faster, but also to loft embers and sparks and other things, allowing a fire to travel even faster and even jump roads and other fire breaks.
10: Well, and then sometimes that smoke seems to travel thousands of miles at times. How do atmospheric conditions help smoke from, say, Canada travel all the way here to us in Illinois?
24: Right. So let's start on a small scale. Consider a campfire. And if there's a little breeze blowing, you have a campfire going, you'll notice that one side of the fire is going to be downwind or in the direction the wind is blowing. And if you stand on that side of the fire, you're going to get a lot of smoke, and you probably don't want to do that. Whereas the other side of the fire, even if you get real close up, right, if you're upwind, if the wind is blowing away from you, you'll sense some of the heat, but you're not going to sense any of that smoke. So just like a campfire or a little fire, these big wildfires or forest fires, all the smoke is just blown by the prevailing winds in whatever direction they're going. And up in the upper atmosphere, it's not unusual at all to see these winds going 50 or even 100 miles an hour. That's up about, again, you know, 6 to 9 miles above our heads, where the jet airplanes fly, get up into the jet stream, if you will. And so it doesn't take long at all for the smoke to go the several hundred miles from northern Minnesota or southern Canada here into Illinois.
10: Well, sometimes we see real differences in how far that smoke can travel, right? Like sometimes it stays closer to the ground, but sometimes it can get lofted up into those high winds high in the atmosphere and travel significant distances. So what are some of the conditions that will determine whether it gets high up in the atmosphere versus staying close to the ground?
24: Right. And that has real big implications for air quality as well, which we'll get into later. And whereas smoke, if it's only high up in the atmosphere, you know, a few miles high or several miles high, that could make a pretty sunset. It could make things seem a little bit dimmer than usual during the day. But in terms of public health, that's not really going to do a whole lot. The wildfire smoke to impact air quality and public health really has to be down closer to the surface. And what happens is, well, since those winds aloft are much faster than the winds near the surface, well, it turns out that if a fire tends to be farther away, a lot more often you're going to get that high-level smoke, whereas that surface smoke just isn't going to be able to make it, you know, 1,000-plus miles, like some of those wildfires burning out in Oregon and Washington State right now. It's very hard for that low-level smoke to get in here and degrade our air quality. Also, obviously, size of the fire plays a role, right? If you just have a bigger fire, a bigger conflagration of stuff burning, that's going to release a lot more smoke and make things that much more worse.
10: Well, and that brings back a good point, because I think every time one of these types of events happens, everyone's just anxiously waiting for that smoke to leave. So how long does it typically take for the air quality to improve?
24: It really, really depends on how the weather pattern is changing. So, for example, if we have, say, smoke and fires in northern Minnesota, let's say, and we just have persistent airflow out of that region, so say a wind out of the northwest, well, that smoke can settle over the area and keep getting blown in here over a period of sometimes several days. That's a lot more common when you're a lot closer to those wildfires. Whereas if the fire is farther away, the smoke often has to travel along more specific trajectory to reach your area, like if it's way up in northern Canada or way out in the west or something like that. And so to get that smoke out of there, again, what has to happen is either you get rain or you get a shift in the prevailing winds at the surface to blow all that smoke on out of here. And that can last anywhere from several hours to maybe several days. We didn't experience that here, but off to the north, parts of Minnesota, parts of Wisconsin, parts of southern Canada did see that this year, with the smoke just lasting for days and days and days.
10: Well, and Trent, let's bring this over to you. So when we're thinking about then this wildfire smoke, especially if it's lingering for long periods of time, what makes that smoke a concern for air quality? What's some of the impacts that it can have?
0: Yeah, so, when we have smoke, it is a combination of different chemicals in the atmosphere, some of which are in gas form, which we can't see, but can nonetheless be irritating for our lungs and our respiratory pathways. One of the more damaging pollutants, though, is something called particulate matter, which is just little, very, very small solids suspended in the air. Jeff kind of spoke about this a little bit. And in particular, there's two categories, PM particulate matter 2.5, particulate matter 10. Those are two different, basically referring to the size of the particulate matter in microns. So to give you an idea, a single I guess, particle of PM2.5 pollution is something like 30 times smaller than a single grain of sand. So we can't perceive it with our eye just looking at it, and it is small enough to both get into our airways and our lungs as well as our bloodstream. So it's really those pollutants that we see hugely elevated numbers, dangerously elevated numbers, when we have this type of wildfire smoke that, like Jeff mentioned, can reach down to the surface where we are, we breathe it in. And some of the health impacts that we see, especially respiratory and pulmonary issues with heart and lungs, especially those who are already having pre-existing conditions like asthma, COPD. But across the board, and especially when we get up to those very, very unhealthy categories that the EPA classifies, that's when we really start to see a lot of potentially damaging health impacts from the air pollution.
24: Right. And another point on that, too, is you might wonder, you know, when you get the smoke coming in from hundreds of miles away, why doesn't it smell nice like a campfire? Right? Yes. Why does it kind of smell like, you know, industrial pollution if it's, you know, it's burning trees, right? It's the same stuff as in a campfire. Well, the chemicals that give campfire smoke kind of its nice aroma are very long organic molecules composed primarily of hydrogen and oxygen, or hydrocarbons. And as these long molecules, of course, are traveling hundreds of miles, they're subject to a lot of sun, including some UV light. And so that UV light can react with these longer molecules and break them down into shorter molecules, which tend to be more stable. Things like formaldehyde, which, of course, is not a very nice smelling thing. That's, you know, a couple carbons and a few more hydrogens. But this isn't a chemistry show. This is a weather show. So don't want anyone to have an adverse reaction there. But anyway, so that's why this wildfire smoke doesn't really smell like your campfire that you might have on a nice summer or fall evening.
0: Probably, thankfully, so people aren't out there trying to inhale it, you know, try to capture that high.
10: If you're just joining us, this is Weather Realness, the podcast about weather and climate from Illinois Public Media and the University of Illinois Urbana-Champaign. I'm Deanna Hintz, Associate Professor in the Department of Climate, Meteorology, and Atmospheric Sciences at the University of Illinois Urbana-Champaign. We're talking about how wildfire smoke is affecting the U.S. and its connection to climate change with Trent Ford, Illinois State Climatologist for the Prairie Research Institute, and Jeff Frame, Professor in the Department of Climate, Meteorology, and Atmospheric Sciences at the University of Illinois. So, Trent, we've been speaking about this number, AQI, which stands for Air Quality Index. How does PM2.5 factor into that? And especially when we're seeing these fluctuations of our air quality index over, say, the summer especially, how are some of these really high numbers, like 638 on a scale of 500, I mean, how unusual is that?
0: Yeah, it's extremely unusual. Basically, what the air quality index does, and it's put out by the Environmental Protection Agency at the federal level, is it's monitoring different types of pollutants. The ones that are most relevant for us here in Illinois are the ones we just talked about, PM2.5 and ozone. And what it does is it takes the concentration that it's measuring at a bunch of different stations across the state and converts it to this standardized number that generally ranges from 0 to 500. And that 0 to 500 range is for a daily average. So we can measure peak pollutant times, depending, like, for example, we typically see peak pollution in either the afternoon, especially right around people when they're going home, that kind of congestion from their cars can cause that. And then you sort of average that out, say, what was the daily average? And it's really that daily average AQI that is best corresponding with the health implications, because that's kind of getting your aggregate of how much people were exposed to things. So that 638 that was measured in Chicago July of this year is exceptional. It means that essentially the concentrations were as high as they have ever been measured at those sites in Chicago. That particular day, on July 16th of this year, the Northbrook Water Plant had an average PM2.5 AQI of 438, meaning that the daily average was very close to the top of that range. And to give you a perspective, the previous high day was for that that for any station in the city of Chicago was 200. The AQI was 200. So it was more than double the previous high day. So we're talking about some record-breaking poor air quality, which is a weird thing to say, but the concentrations were exceptionally high. And certainly seeing photos of, you know, where you couldn't see Navy Pier from drones out in Lake Michigan. It was just pretty incredible. But those days, that kind of period of time between the 16th, 17th, 18th of July was some of the worst air quality we've seen in sort of modern history, certainly since the Clean Air Act in the city of Chicago.
10: So let's turn and talk a little bit about where the smoke is coming from and why. Trent or Jeff, why does Canada tend to be such a major source of wildfire smoke for our region?
24: Well, a lot of Canada is made up by forests. And you say, well, there are forests in a lot of the eastern U.S. and Appalachia, and there are forests, you know, in a lot of the western United States. The thing about a lot of Canada is it's very, very sparsely populated. You know, you think about Toronto and Montreal and Vancouver and all these great cities in Canada. Yeah, basically, you know, I think I read somewhere that like something like 90% of Canada's population lives within a couple hundred miles of the U.S. border, which means that most of the rest of the country is sparsely populated or else completely uninhabited. And so if you have a completely uninhabited region, like even northern Ontario, northern Manitoba, Saskatchewan, all those provinces there, that means you also have no roads. And so if you have no roads, you have no way to get that fire suppression, you know, vehicles in there or truck water in there, or else you'd have to drop, you know, fire suppressant from aircraft on there. And let's not forget about the big reason why we engage in wildfire suppression in this country. And, you know, this is one bit of a contentious political issue, is that, you know, we started doing this back in the late 1800s, early 1900s. And it turns out that's probably made fires worse because fire is a natural part of any forest ecosystem. So why would we put it out? Simple thing is to save human structures, settlements, and cities. And if you don't have any human structures, settlements, or cities in this forested area, why are you going to put it out? You know, is it really worth it? And so that's why, you know, Canada is kind of unique in that way. Now, in 2023, there were fires way up in northern Canada, very remote, that were put out. Now, these fires that started, most of them back on July 13th, they're out. Either a combination of, you know, firefighters or just good old-fashioned rain put those out. So, again, that source of fires pretty much gone. There.
10: If you're just joining us, this is Weather Realness, the podcast about weather and climate from Illinois Public Media and the University of Illinois Urbana-Champaign. I'm Deanna Hintz, Associate Professor in the Department of Climate, Meteorology, and Atmospheric Sciences at the University of Illinois Urbana-Champaign. We're talking about how wildfire smoke is affecting the U.S. and its connection to climate change with Trent Ford, Illinois State Climatologist for the Prairie Research Institute, and Jeff Frame, Professor in the Department of Climate, Meteorology, and Atmospheric Sciences at the University of Illinois. Well, Trent, so, I mean, Canada's landscape is hugely dominated by these boreal forests, but there has been more research around what's possibly making these forests much more vulnerable to especially large and vicious wildfires. Can you speak a little bit more about what conditions could be contributing to this particular outcome?
0: Yeah, so there's the makeup of the forests themselves, as Jeff spoke to, of the human intervention over the last 100 years or so, especially post-European settlement in Canada and the United States, has mainly been one of suppression. I'm gonna knock Smokey the Bear here because it was always you can prevent forest fires. That was an idea of suppression. And so what part of that, what that's done is it's built up a lot of fuel that can transfer what it would normally be a ground fire up to a canopy fire that then spreads much more rapidly. So the makeup of the forests, especially around developed areas where we've seen so much suppression over the last several decades, has been a big issue. The other part of it is climate change. Even in an area that gets a decent amount of rain in a given year, we've seen both temperatures and temperatures go up in the summertime, humidity go down. And overall, we can get those kind of combinations of warmer and drier weather that also combined with drought, which is more ephemeral in that region, dries out that fuel, dries out that vegetation, allows those fires to spark. And so when we look at projections into the future and overall trends over the last several decades, this region of Canada, along with much of the central western parts of North America, have gotten slightly drier in the summertime and have seen higher levels of what we call vapor pressure deficit, basically a lower humidity overall that makes for better fire weather. So the extension of the fire season, the intensity of the fire season, makes it more likely that we see the right conditions for wildfire. Now, having the right conditions for wildfire doesn't necessarily mean you get wildfires, but when we get those conditions, it increases the risk overall.
2: If we are we experiencing more smoke from distant wildfires in Illinois? Is this a more frequent occurrence here, or how is that looking?
0: And I would say from the climate trend, there hasn't, these types of events, these wildfire smoke, they even under a changing climate, they haven't occurred all of that often. So it's hard to assess like a trend and how frequent they are. I will say that the events we experienced this year and then in 2023, they're consistent with how we should expect a warmer, drier summer to occur in that part of Canada and the central part of North America. And when we look forward into the future, at least from the climate signal, the risk of having a longer, more protracted, more intense wildfire season in that area is increasing with increased warming. So whether or not we've seen more frequent or how strongly the last couple of years are tied to climate change, the kind of future prognosis is likely more of this into the future, at least given the increased risk of wildfire.
2: We've been talking a lot about the meteorology and, you know, what are some of the potential impacts of this low air quality as a result of wildfire smoke. So that, I think, raises a lot of questions for people's health. One thing that I've seen going around the internet quite a bit or in newscasts is statements such as that if you are working outside for 8 hours and there's an AQI of about 300, that's equivalent of smoking, say, 4 cigarettes. How bad does the air quality need to be for it to be hazardous to human health?
0: Yeah, I mean, certainly when we have an AQI of 300 or like we talked about in Chicago of 600, it's bad for everybody for any amount of time. Those extreme numbers, we need just to avoid being outside, you know, pretty much at all costs. But otherwise, you know, we have these categories for the AQI from the Environmental Protection Agency that are like unhealthy for sensitive groups, and that can be a bit confusing. Now, essentially, those who are most vulnerable to when we have those air quality problems are those with the elderly in general, children in general, people with pre-existing health conditions, especially respiratory and pulmonary issues. So hypertension, I mentioned asthma, COPD. And so those are folks that really need to take the precaution, even at AQIs that may not otherwise be eye popping, the 100 to 130 range. Also, there's an increasing literature and research around the impact to pregnant people, both for maternal health and fetal health. And what we're seeing is that prolonged exposure to wildfire smoke can cause significant problems both for the mother and the child. So that's one thing that we see not communicated quite as extensively that I definitely wanted to hit on, because more and more research is coming out to say that even without those pre-existing health conditions, pregnancy does put somebody at a higher risk.
2: Well, what are some things that people can do to keep themselves safe, or at least safer, especially for those who maybe don't have a choice about spending time outdoors.
0: Yeah. So if you do have a choice, try to stay indoors. If it is also important to understand, though, that if you're indoors, but you don't have an air filter on your HVAC system or have the windows open, your indoor air quality can be pretty bad as well. So having an indoor air monitor can be helpful, an indoor air filter, even a portable one. You can usually pick those up for $20 or $30 for kind of a single room. That can at least be helpful. And if you notice that indoor air quality just can't improve, wearing a mask indoors is a good one, an N95 mask that we all remember from COVID. Those outdoors, just same kind of thing as we would for extreme heat, taking breaks indoors as much as possible. Try not to overexert yourself. Obviously, the quicker your breathing is, the faster you're pulling those pollutants in.

0: climatologist for the Prairie Research Institute, and Jeff Frame, professor in the Department of Climate, Meteorology, and Atmospheric Science at the University of Illinois. I'm Deanna Hintz, associate professor in the Department of Climate, Meteorology, and Atmospheric Sciences at the University of Illinois Urbana-Champaign. Thank you for joining us on Weather Realness. Do you have a weather or climate question you want us to answer? Leave us a voicemail at 217-333-2141 or email weatherrealness@illinois.edu.
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5: John Coltrane transformed the language of jazz. 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
4: 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Well, thank you so much for being with us on this Saturday. I'm Jason Croft. It's approaching 12 noon, and you're listening to Illinois Public Media, WILL AM 580 and WILL FM 90.9 HD3 Urbana. 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Up next for you, it's The Moth. Then at 1 o'clock, This American Life. 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
7: Well, as is Korean custom, my siblings give me a gift. 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
8: 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True stories told before a live audience. I'm your host, Aliza Cosme. In this hour, stories of feeling caught between worlds. An adoptee moves around the globe to meet his birth family. A woman enters her first beauty pageant. And a military policeman is assigned prison duty.
9: They weren't locked down. 40% of that population was there doing a life sentence for murder. 100% of that population had been trained to kill.
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10: Live from NPR News in Washington, I'm Janine Herbst. Anthropic CEO Dario Amodei is calling on the AI industry to slow down. NPR Shannon Bond reports concerns are growing that developers are racing toward building AI that humans can't control.
11: In a new essay, Amodei says AI companies should deliberately slow the pace at which they improve their models' capabilities because the technology is advancing so quickly. He says he's worried about a recent incident where rival OpenAI's agents went rogue and hacked another company. Amodei says labs need to embed third-party evaluators to report incidents and track safety practices, and that Anthropic will do so. He's also calling for international cooperation around AI development. Public warnings about AI safety are mounting after the recent resignation of an Anthropic researcher who warned the AI industry is not acting responsibly. Shannon Bond, NPR News.
10: And Anthropic is a financial supporter of NPR. President Trump is in Ireland today, where he's mixing a bit of diplomacy into a golf trip. NPR's Franco Ordonez reports the friendly visit hints at the kind of a relationship Trump would like to have with the rest of Europe.
12: When he met with the Irish Taoiseach, Micheál Martin, President Trump boasted that the relationship with Ireland has never been as good as it is right now. But later in the day, Trump made clear that his opinions are very different about other European leaders who turned him down when it came to helping with Iran.
13: No, we'd rather not.

0: Devin Wilson. Most stories are true, as remembered and affirmed by the storytellers. 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
3: 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I'm Jason Croft, here with you on this Saturday afternoon, and you're listening to Illinois Public Media, WILL AM 580 and WILL FM 90.9 HD3 Urbana. It's almost 1 o'clock. This American Life is up next. At 2 o'clock, it's Radiolab, and then at 3, we bring you the TED Radio Hour.
4: Graham grew up in a working-class town north of England. And when he was 11 or 12, his family moved into one of the first houses in a new development that was being built. It was kind of hitting the jackpot for him at that age. Because all around, everywhere, were homes under construction. Which, I remember this from construction sites in our neighborhood when I was a kid. Was so incredibly fun.
5: This became my new playground.
4: This is Graham.
5: So I would, you know, climb on the scaffolding, do a bit of kind of amateur gymnastics, but also build stuff. And the big thing amongst us kids was lighting fires. And, you know, there was tar paper was one thing that burnt very nicely.
4: There's actually all kinds of trouble to get into. Bricks and boards to play with and wet concrete to write in. They'd find food the workers left and cigarettes, which they would smoke. Once they found a porn magazine. And one day Graham was there alone and he had this great idea. He put together a little makeshift seesaw, or as he calls it, a teeter-totter. With a plank of wood balanced on a brick at the center. He put another brick on one end of the plank. And his idea was to drop something really heavy, really, really heavy, onto the other end of the plank from a great height to find out just how far he could send that brick catapulting into space. So to accomplish this, he set up his teeter-totter by some scaffolding.
5: So I climbed up on the scaffolding and I carried up this kind of massive piece of curbing stone. I'm guessing around 25 pounds.
4: So you are how high up?
5: Probably at the sort of second floor window level. So what, 15 feet, 12 feet?
4: He carefully tries to line up the stone directly above the near end of the seesaw, below down on the ground. And then he dropped the stone.
5: It landed perfectly. I really had lined this up pretty well. And the brick launched. And the following few moments are probably the most vivid memory I have of my childhood. I was obviously watching to see what the brick would do, because that was the experiment, really, to sort of follow that in its journey.
4: But the brick, it didn't move at all like he thought. He thought it was going to arc into the air like a rocket. Instead, it just seemed to be getting bigger and bigger.
5: I now have an image in my head of this brick just getting larger and larger as it headed right towards my face. I even remember very vividly that the brick had, the construction of the brick had three circular holes in it, and I can still picture them now as they headed towards me.
4: In a kind of slow motion way?
5: Yes, very much so. I feel like that memory is minutes when obviously it was just not even a second. So I believe instinctively jerked my head back as this brick came directly towards my face. And I have a very clear memory of the kind of sound and the wind, and even I believe the brick, as it flew past me, flicked my fringe.
4: The fringe of your hair?
5: Yeah, and it sort of whistled as it went.

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1: Thus far, Defense Secretary Pete Hegseth has fired or blocked promotions of an astonishing 10% of the military's top-ranked officers. We'll talk with former Air Force Secretary Frank Kendall.
2: 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And it's created a climate of fear throughout the entire institution.
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5: I'm Linda Kenyon with these headlines. Diesel prices in the U.S. have hit another record, soaring past $6 a gallon on average, as Washington's war with Iran disrupts the world's flow of oil. The national average of nearly $6.16, according to AAA, is up from $5.85 last week. Russian President Vladimir Putin, speaking at the BRICS summit in India, denies Russia poses any threat to Europe. He also warned sending European troops into Ukraine would mean direct conflict with Russia. The summit brings together 11 emerging markets, including Brazil, China, Egypt, and Ethiopia. Meanwhile, Russian strikes have killed 8 civilians and wounded dozens more in Ukraine. I'm Linda Kenyon, NPR News.

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5: Welcome to Left, Right, and Center. We are talking about a Republican Party convention this week. Yes, a party convention in a midterm election year. A bit odd. But President Trump, who spoke there for nearly 2 hours, says he wants voters this fall to imagine that he is on the ballot. If that is his strategy to help his party, will it work or backfire? One surprise guest at that GOP party, a Democrat, Pennsylvania Senator John Fetterman. It was his first big appearance since news reports suggested that he's not really interested in his job anymore, ducking hearings and snubbing constituents. What does Fetterman's cameo with Republicans tell us about his party's outreach to working class voters? Also, is an AI president something we should be contemplating? What if AI proves better at, say, keeping us out of wars? And our reflections as we mark 25 years since the September 11th attacks. All of that is next on Left, Right, and Center.

0: tensions, you know, typically happen in presidential election years, not midterms. But this extravaganza came about because, well, the president wanted it. And while he was in the spotlight, some within his own party were offstage feeling a little nervous that his unpopularity could drag the party down in November. So did this pep rally for Republicans energize them, expose their anxiety? Did it have any impact at all? That's where we're going to begin, with Mo Lathy on the left and Sarah Isger on the right. It is great to be back with both of you. And Sarah, I will start with you. What just happened this week in Texas?
1: Absolutely nothing. I mean, let's break this down a little bit.
0: With something. I mean, there were speeches and a two-hour speech from the president of the United States.
1: Who heard it? So I live in Texas. I do this for a living. And I felt no waves from this whatsoever. It wasn't on my radar. I don't really know what happened. I don't know who possibly cared other than the people who were physically in the room, who were definitely already voting for Republicans in this election. So I would rate this as a 9.8 out of 10 for a non-event.
0: Wow. I don't not believe you, but I guess I'm just thinking, like, at least some of the headlines, the clips, couldn't that generate some enthusiasm among voters in some of these races around the country who are sort of lukewarm about their own candidates? But it's like, okay, this is a referendum on Trump. I like Trump. Maybe I should turn out.
1: No. So Donald Trump will either sort of be on the ballot in these races or not. What happened this week will have no effect, not just little effect, no effect on that reality. Now, the reality of whether Donald Trump is on the ballot or not is an interesting question. And whether that helps Republicans or hurts Republicans, the answer is both. When he's on the ballot, it has seemed to help Republicans. When he hasn't been on the ballot, Republicans have not done very well. It will also help Democrats with turnout. But we see this over and over again in all sorts of contexts that we talk about where, yes, the extremes of both parties are helped by things that are overall quite unhealthy for democracy and the rule of law in general. And here is yet another example. But your actual question is on this quote unquote midterm convention that happened, which again, I cannot underline enough how much it didn't happen. Like, no.
0: Mo, before I turn to you, let's listen to a little more of what we heard from the president at this event. I mean, he spoke for almost 2 hours. And one of the messages that I heard come through, and we've heard this from people in power before, don't make a change now. Give us more time to sort of keep on track with what we're doing. Here's more from the president.
2: In 55 days, Americans will be going to the polls in one of the most important elections in our country's history. Your vote will decide whether our country stumbles at the starting gate of the next 250 years or surges forward and never, ever looks back.
0: I mean, Mo, is there some compelling part of that message that it's like, let it, you know, stay the course after the first 2 years of a second term? Don't make a change now because, you know, give us time.
1: Wait, just to be clear, this is the most important election in our country's history to elect people to Congress at a time when Congress isn't doing anything. The president doesn't ask Congress to do anything. The president doesn't work with Congress to do anything. But it's a super important election because, yeah, I rest my case.
0: Because, Mo, the floor is yours.
3: This whole thing was a gift to Democrats. Huh. I think you'll see more Democratic campaigns running an ad with a clip saying, I am on the ballot, than Republican candidates will. Because that is the Democratic argument. The Democratic argument is to make this a referendum on Donald Trump. And that clip you just played, your vote will decide whether or not we stumble out of the gate heading into America's next 250 years. I mean, the problem is the don't change the course argument doesn't tend to fly in elections when people want to change the course. Now, look. I guess I get what they're trying to do. They truly believe that the president has a unique ability to turn out a certain constituency of Republicans. They're not wrong. They get that he is supremely unpopular in the country right now, particularly with independents. And so they are not trying to win these races on a persuasion message that will help pull independents. Their only hope is to turn out Republicans. And so this is their attempt to do it. The problem is his popularity is not transferable, but his unpopularity is very much transferable.
0: Well, one of the big issues, obviously, that voters are thinking about, and one of the reasons that a lot of them are sound like they're crying out for change is, you know, economic pain that people are feeling and affordability, which, you know, Democrats have obviously been bringing up, doing what you have said, Mo. I've noted that in recent months, trying to sort of have an affordability message that is tied to the president is not focused on your needs. The president is focused on things like a ballroom. But the president did bring up affordability at this event in Texas. It's sort of what we've been hearing from him time and time again, that affordability is not a real problem, but also it is a real problem, and it's a real problem that was caused by Democrats. So here he is.
2: They use the word affordability, right? It's fake. They are so fake because it was them that caused the affordability, to use their word, crisis. And I'm bringing the prices way down, way, way down. They caused the problem. But we're fixing it. We're fixing it.
0: And Sarah, on an issue like this, this is where I want to sort of just test out Mo's theory that this is a gift to Democrats. Like, I wonder if it's also a trap in some ways. It's Trump saying, make it about me. Like, lose your discipline, lose the message about solutions and how you're going to bring gas prices down. Make it about me, bring it on. Because when you make it about me and make it about me and I'm not fit to be president, that can actually backfire on Democrats. So is it a trap as well?
1: Democrats, again, like, they either sort of are running on Donald Trump or they're not. What he said, at least in this case, is not going to take anyone off their previously conceived message. Now, what Donald Trump has been very, very good about in the past is goading his enemies into getting distracted by saying outrageous things. I don't think we've seen that yet. I wouldn't be surprised if we do in the next few weeks. And that will be a real test for some of these Democrats because so many of their base voters, the people who show up at these rallies, are going to demand that they talk about X outrage of the day. But those people who show up at your rallies are not the voters that you need to win these elections, as Mo said. All of us, I think, have done live shows, live TV with an audience. It's hard to remember that 99% of your audience isn't in that room when people are applauding for something. So that's for politicians at all times, everywhere. But when it comes to Donald Trump, it becomes extra hard to remember.
3: Look, can I just say, I mean, on this whole taking the bait thing, that clip you just played of him talking about affordability, Democrats take that bait. Go after the fact that he is once again telling people that what they are feeling is not real, that prices are down. No, they're not. And people don't feel that they are. So take that bait, engage on that conversation. If we continue to talk about the cost of living, connecting it to his corruption, connecting it to his wrong, misguided priorities, but keep coming back to that, I want every Democrat to have that fight. And then this boneheaded idea, I love this, right? That he stood on that stage and promised everybody that every single American was going to get a $5,000 check if Republicans won this election. When I heard that, I actually heard Sarah's voice in my ear. Like, I'm sorry, we just had an entire election cycle where Republicans blamed Democrats for inflation because of government spending. And now he's suggesting another $1.3 trillion expense that can't be paid for in the form of essentially an election bribe. And he thinks that's going to make everybody feel better about the cost of living when it just drives the cost of living up even more, according to Republican orthodoxy.
1: I was going to say, it's nice to hear Democrats acknowledge that large, massive, sudden government spending programs increase inflation. But yes, this is what happens when you no longer have two parties that are split on the role of government and government spending. And in fact, you have two parties that are for huge amounts of government power, especially executive power, for huge amounts of government spending. They just differ on who should benefit from that spending. This is a bad system. I would like to have a different political party.
3: If he had stood on that stage and said, I'm going to bring down your cost of living by ending this ridiculous war that we launched for no reason, and we're going to end this trade war with Canada and these ridiculous tariffs, I'd be a little bit more nervous as a Democratic strategist.
0: Yeah, I didn't
3: hear
0: that.
3: That's not what he's saying.
1: Also, no. Hilariously, I swear if he came out and said that, Democrats would be like, keep the war. Like,
0: Sarah, I do wonder, I mean, you mentioned you're in Texas and you did not feel like a single wave from this event. The Democratic Senate nominee, James Tallarico, he was out there hosting a food drive to try and point out, as you said, Mo, the high cost of groceries when the president was saying that, you know, there's not an affordability crisis. Did any of that counter-programming make its way through, Sarah?
1: So right now, there definitely is an ad war going on. Originally, Tallarico was owning the airwaves. He was the only one with real money in this race against Ken Paxton. There is now a super PAC that's supporting Ken Paxton. Donald Trump is putting in some money to support Ken Paxton. Interestingly, Ken Paxton doesn't seem to be supporting Ken Paxton very much. He's not raising any money. Someone said this to me recently, that you can be corrupt or lazy, but you can't be both. And we're testing that theory here in Texas.
0: We'll see how the test goes.
1: But no, the counter programming, again, that type of counter programming is for base voters. It's not going to break through a lot for those sort of middle of the road voters who are tuning in for the big stuff, the big message. Like, there's going to be one sentence associated with each of these guys. Tallarico is trying to say, I'm just a normal Texan. Like, that right now is his sort of one sentence he's trying to sell. Interestingly, the ads for Paxton aren't about Paxton, not surprisingly. They're how Tallarico has sold out Texans to the Chinese. I don't know that that's going to resonate enough. It's not like in the culture war enough. But anyway, that's what the fight is about. Like, what's that one sentence?
3: I will say, I don't know that I disagree that, I don't know if it'll break through or not, but I am happy to see that is what Tallarico did is exactly the kind of message discipline that what we're talking about and that Democrats should remain on. Whatever crazy they throw, keep focusing on people's real life problem, the cost of living. Don't take any other bait. If it breaks through, it breaks through. But deviating from that definitely will break through, and not in the way that we want.
0: All right. Well, all of you should try and break through in the conversation about the show and the stuff that we bring up. And you can do that if you join our Substack. It's the Left, Right, and Center Community Conversation. You can sign up. 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Sarah and Mo and I are going to come back and talk a little bit about money in that Texas Senate race, and then talk about an unexpected guest from the Democratic Party who showed up at that Trumpalooza in Texas. We'll be back with more Left, Right, and Center.
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0: All right, we're back with more Left, Right, and Center. I'm David Green with Sarah Isger on the right and Mo Alethi on the left. We were talking a little bit about the Senate race in the state where you are, Sarah, Texas. We were talking about James Tallarico doing some of this counter-programming to the president's big convention in Dallas, Tallarico was focusing on affordability. You brought up that Ken Paxton is trying to raise money from other people, not necessarily raising money himself. I think about President Trump. I mean, his super PAC, it had $400 million locked up in a war chest and for months not doling out that money to any Republicans. But this past week, they started writing checks beginning with $10 million to Republican Ken Paxton in that Senate race in Texas, followed by millions more for some of these races in New Hampshire, Michigan, Ohio. But why wait till now? Do you get a sense for what Trump's strategy is to dole out funding to help some of these candidates? It seems late. Is that the way to try and win?
1: No, it's incredibly late, and he likes hoarding money, and he doesn't actually care if Republicans win in the midterms as far as Republicans winning in the midterms. He does seem to care a little bit how a Democratic House and potentially a Democratic Senate could affect his presidency, which is a really duh thing to realize. But he doesn't care about Republicans winning elections now after he leaves office. I mentioned this before. I think he would actually prefer that the Republican presidential candidate in 2028 lose because it would prove that he's special, right? If a Republican wins in 2028, most presidents would be like, oh, my legacy continues. This proves that my policies were working. It's a referendum on my presidency. No, no, no. Donald Trump wants it to be about Donald Trump, not Republicans, not his policies, not his legacy. His legacy is him. He is the legacy. It's the arch.
0: Wow. That's a strong statement. I mean, Mo, what do you think of Sarah telling us that?
1: By the way, Mo, just to like throw out some more red meat for you here, I actually think Barack Obama didn't really care about the Democratic Party. He took over the DNC, turned it into Organizing for America, basically drained it of funds. What, 1,100 Democrats lost elections after he took over the DNC because they weren't putting money into any of those state or local races. So this isn't a Donald Trump problem. This is a not having functional political parties, not having candidates who come up through those political parties are team members of those political parties. Donald Trump is just the latest and most egregious example of it, as always.
0: Fighting words, Mo.
3: Look, I was at the DNC right after Barack Obama won re-election. I saw how he gutted the infrastructure, but I think there's a significant difference between the two. I agree. I don't think Barack Obama cared about the Democratic Party infrastructure as it existed at the time. I think he built a whole different infrastructure, but I think he cared about Democrats. He wanted Hillary Clinton to win in 2016. He cared about Democrats winning up and down the ballot.
1: Did he want Hillary Clinton? I mean, I know he wanted Hillary Clinton
3: to beat Donald Trump. I think he absolutely didn't.
1: But if he wanted Democrats to win in 2016, he wouldn't have allowed Hillary Clinton to walk away with it because he knew how bad that brand was. It was just easier for him to not
3: I don't think that's true at all. I think he cared. I think he cared about Democrats. I think he has always cared about Democrats, just not the infrastructure. I don't think Donald Trump cares about the Republican Party infrastructure or the Republican Party. I don't think he cares about Republicans winning. I think in some ways, I'm going to take it one step further than you. I don't disagree. I think it's entirely likely that he is not succeeded by a Republican for the reasons you said. That's plausible. I also think he kind of hopes Democrats do win control of the House because it gives him an enemy to fight his last 2 years as president, and Donald Trump is happiest when he's got an enemy to fight.
0: You both really think that he is sitting here, like, finding the idea of Democrats taking both houses appealing?
3: No, you want to know what I really think? I think he doesn't care about anything but his legacy as it's manifested physically. I think he cares about his ballroom. I think he cares about the arch that he's trying to build in D.C. I think he cares about the reflecting pool. I think he cares about getting his name on the Kennedy Center building in whatever way he can. I don't think he cares about actually bringing down the cost of living. And I don't think he cares about his party.
0: Well, speaking of people who care about his party, there was a real surprise at this whole Texas event this week. And that was a Democrat, Senator John Fetterman from the state of Pennsylvania, showing up on video. That was weird. He showed up in this intro video. He was introducing his Republican Senate colleague from Pennsylvania, Dave McCormick.
6: Yes, I'm Senator John Fetterman, Pennsylvania. Yes, I'm a Democrat. Why am I here talking to you today? Because, well, I'm a common sense Democrat. I'm always going to stand with America. I'm always going to reject the extremes and socialism and that anti-American way of life.
0: At least he was aware and raised the question, why am I here talking to you today? I mean, this is quite a moment for Fetterman. This was his sort of his first public appearance since a big Wall Street Journal story that was pretty shocking about Fetterman last week. They reported that he's been dodging constituents. He's been alienating other Democrats. The story said he skipped 11 out of 12 committee hearings this year that he's supposed to be a part of. He's been spending a lot of his time focused on being a staple on conservative media and advocating for Israel. And, you know, just some background here. He was elected in 2022, and Fetterman was really seen as a Democratic hero for the working class. I mean, he'd been an ally to Bernie Sanders before it was cool. And since then, he's become the Democrat who crosses the aisle the most. And in a closely divided Senate, you know, this is a swing vote that could be really pivotal. I mean, Mo, were you stunned that he shows up on screen at this big Republican party?
3: I don't think there's very much that John Fetterman does that stuns me anymore. Look, John Fetterman was ahead of the curve a little bit in 2022 on this whole outsider populist message. Not the first, obviously Bernie Sanders, right? But Bernie Sanders, who ran as a populist in 2016, wasn't really seen as an outsider. Fetterman kind of was seen as that. And a lot of people made the mistake that I keep beating my head against today in conflating progressive with populist. Those are two different things. And so a lot of people thought that they were electing this outsider, populist, working class hero that was going to be the champion and the hero of the progressive movement in the Senate. And he got there and they realized, oh, like this guy actually isn't necessarily that. In fact, it's really hard to put any sort of ideological label on Fetterman. He still has been consistent in being a voice for working class. He still has been consistent in taking on the establishment in every way he possibly can. But he's not a progressive by any stretch of the imagination. He is an outsider, and that includes within his own party. So no, I'm not surprised he's there. What we're seeing, though, is this spiraling war between Fetterman and Democrats. The more he takes on the establishment and the more he does things like this, the less Democrats like him. And the more Democrats go after him, the more willing he is to do stuff like this. What's interesting is you don't see a lot of his colleagues in the Senate pushing back hard on him. And I think that's for a very, very specific reason. There is a path for Democrats to win back the Senate with the most narrow majority. They could win the Senate with a one-seat majority in November, and they could lose it in January if John Fetterman stops being a Democrat. If he switches, I don't know that he switches to become a Republican because I don't think he likes Republicans very much, but he certainly doesn't like Democrats. He could try to pull a Kyrsten Sinema, be an independent, not caucus with either party because he doesn't really care, because I don't know that he actually wants to be a senator, but he does like being different. And so that's why I think a lot of his Senate colleagues are letting him do this thing to some extent. House Democrats are going hard at him because they all want his job.
0: You're listening to Left, Right, and Center from KCRW. We're talking about John Fetterman, Senator, Democratic Senator from Pennsylvania, and his appearance at this Trump party in Texas. Sarah, what do you make of this? Because I'm struggling with, there's like one bucket that is this reporting that he doesn't care about his job anymore and he's not meeting with constituents. And that's alarming if true. There's this other bucket that it's like, does his move on issues like Israel, you know, bucking his party in different ways reflect something larger about our politics right now?
1: I love this so much. So
0: that makes me happy.
1: We have seen Democrats desperately try to find their like working class guy to try to build back. I mean, we've been calling it like the FDR coalition. Let's call it the Bill Clinton coalition, whatever you want. They find Fetterman, an actual working class guy. And Fetterman basically mirrors how working class voters overall have reacted to shifts in the Democratic Party over the last 6 years. Don't like it and feel very alienated from it. So Fetterman actually is their best barometer for working class voters. And what do? They vilify the ever-living crap out of him. Then they go looking for fake working class people to run as working class candidates. Graham Plattner, who just like, it's not working class if you don't work, dude. And they keep ignoring the warning signs of Fetterman. Now, as far as these stories about, you know, releasing his private emails and him kind of saying snarky things about constituents, I will bet you that if we saw the private emails of 100 U.S. senators, Fetterman wouldn't rank in the top 50% of horrible things senators say about their constituents in writing, including things about doing their jobs. Again, Congress isn't actually legislating on any major issues. There is data to back this up. You go back to like the 1970s, Congress in any given year is legislating on about 70% of the issues that voters say are their top concerns. Right now, it is between 20 and 30%. So like a massive drop off in Congress actually doing its job. So yeah, I would expect members of Congress to then not be that psyched about quote unquote fake doing their job. You know, if their bills were actually reaching the floor, maybe that would be more fun. In fact, there was some data yesterday that there's still plenty of bipartisan legislation happening, being drafted. It's just never coming to the floor because leadership doesn't want to do that because, you know, team sports. So John Fetterman is this canary in the coal mine. He's Cassandra at the gates. He's screaming at Democrats to say, this is what working class voters actually look like, actually care about. And Democrats are telling him to get out of their party. It reminds me a little bit about what was happening in West Virginia with Joe Manchin. All of these Democrats so eager to get Joe Manchin out of the Democratic Party. Congrats. You did. And you got a Republican.
0: Well, can I ask about another person who is sort of at the heart of a lot of conversation on the left right now, and he also made a surprise appearance at this GOP convention. That's the left-wing streamer, Hassan Piker, who I know, Mo, you've had very passionate thoughts about in the past. He's become a polarizing figure among both the right and moderates in the Democratic Party. What's weird is in this video package they showed at this Republican event that was meant to demonize the left, the convention put up a selfie, I guess Piker took of himself in his underwear. This might be the first time in history the thirst pick has made it to a convention floor. I'm not sure. Piker, in his reaction, laughed it off.
11: They blurred my penis. I don't know what else to say about this. This is, don't show this to the Barbaras and the Debras. Republicans, what are you doing? Barbaras and Debras are going to see this and start thinking differently.
0: And Mo, I just think, you know, we got this question from a listener that speaks to so much of what Sarah was talking about, saying that John Fetterman represents the true working class who Democrats are struggling to connect to, and also someone like Hassan Piker, who is screaming on videos and making news and becoming sort of a point of contention on the left. And this got one of our listeners thinking. Here he is.
12: Kyle Merriman from Memphis here. What is your impression of moderate Democrats' overreach and desperate attempt to make this podcaster, Hassan Piker, this boogeyman for the left, while at the same time trying to reach out to their base that they're very much losing their connection to?
0: Lot to chew on here, Mo. Take it away.
3: I actually had a visceral reaction when I read the text of the listener's question. Let me put it this way. Moderate Democrats weren't the ones who injected Hassan Piker into this election cycle. Hassan Piker is part of the conversation for a different reason.
0: But I mean, Abdul El-Sayed in Michigan, who's running, I mean, he brought Piker into the...
3: This is my point.
0: Okay.
3: Right? And look, my thinking on this is driven by a couple... It's actually very personal. And it's driven by a couple of things. Number one, I was raised Muslim. I'm not practicing Muslim, but I was raised Muslim and I have seen firsthand Islamophobia in this country. Number two, I am married to a Jewish woman and we're raising our children Jewish. And I am terrified about the rise of anti-Semitism and what that means for my family. Number three, I'm a longtime election hack who has won a lot of races and who has lost a lot of races. I care about winning races. Those three things are swirling around in my head as I think about this listener's question and I think about this whole Hassan Piker idiocy. because the left holding him up as the only way, as the way to draw in marginalized voters, which is the premise of the listener's question, I think is a disservice to the left's compelling argument. Abdul El-Sayed did not need Hassan Piker to win that primary. If anything, I think Hassan Piker is one of the reasons why the margin was so narrow. Abdul El-Sayed had a compelling message. He was a compelling public servant. He was a compelling healthcare advocate. He didn't need Hassan Piker. But he injects him into this race. So yeah, it's fair game to make the guy who's an anti-Semite part of the conversation. And he's feeding all the Islamophobic tropes that Abdul El-Sayed now has to push back on. The same tropes I've had to push back on my whole life. So it frustrates me. There are plenty of compelling progressive voices that can help appeal to young voters, that can help appeal to the marginalized. It doesn't need to be Hassan Piker.
1: I was going to read several of the things that Hassan Piker has said about killing capitalists and leaving their blood soaking the pavement, you know, that someone is going to take action against American Jews. He'd vote for Hamas every single time over Israel. America deserved 9/11. But here's the point. If you think that Hassan Piker is a good political messenger for your side, I never want to hear you complain about Donald Trump or any of the things Republicans are saying, because it's the same. You just want power for your side. They want power for their side. And you're willing to say outrageous things as long as it raises a few small dollars, as long as it turns out your base. You have no moral claim to governing anymore.
0: All right. Appreciate that from both of you. We're going to take another break and come back and talk about AI and also the marking 25 years since September 11th. We'll be back with more Left, Right, and Center.
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0: Welcome back to Left, Right, and Center, everybody. I'm David Green with Sarah Isger on the right and Moa Lathy on the left. And I know on last week's show, when I was taking a little break, you all talked about voters who've been angry with AI data centers in their communities. I want to take this a step further. Should we be angry about the idea of AI in the Oval Office? And I'm not totally joking about this, because this is an idea that has come up that caught your eye, Sarah. Talk to me about what got you thinking about this.
1: So David Eagleman, a neuroscientist at Stanford University, who, full disclosure, I worked for briefly after law school, put out this post. It was like, basically, should AI be president? But it was more like, will AI be president someday? Think of it kind of like self-driving cars. On the one hand, they still cause accidents, but if they cause fewer accidents, is that better overall? Or are humans willing to accept that because they cause different accidents than humans would cause? And we're kind of like, well, that's really stupid. You just ran into a wall. And so when it comes to an AI presidency, again, kind of a far-fetched notion sitting here right now, an AI president will make more data-driven, more efficient decisions, but it'll still make mistakes. Those mistakes will just be different than a human president. And at some point, will we think that that is worth the trade-off? I don't know. I just think it's sort of a thought-provoking thing. There was also, of course, this headline from the New York Times that I couldn't help but laugh at. So the headline is, Anthropic says it blocked possible efforts to build biological weapons. And I was reminded so much of that meme of the guy wearing the t-shirt not involved in human trafficking that says, my t-shirt has people asking a lot of questions already answered by my shirt. Like, what, Anthropic? And Anthropic's like, our headline has answered a lot of questions people are asking about this headline. So as we just spent, I don't know how long, talking about the midterm elections and Donald Trump and money being raised and messaging on affordability and all of that, isn't it just incredible that we are not talking about what absolutely should be the number one issue, whether we're thinking about jobs and the economy or economic, you know, growth of the world or biological weapon development? We should be talking about AI. Our congressmen should be talking about AI every single day in their chambers. The president should be thinking about this constantly. There is no evidence of this conversation happening anywhere in our politics. And that could turn out to have been one of the most dangerous mistakes that humans have made.
0: Yeah, no, well, I mean, when I first started watching the videos of David Eagleman, and I hadn't heard of him before. I mean, when you first sent us this idea, I thought it was like insane. But then I started thinking about, okay, you know, like Harvard Business Review has been doing stories about AI coming into decision making and how decisions are framed in C-suites around the country, and, you know, them saying like how dangerous that is. You know, MIT talking about that if you give AI these powers, you're allowing humans to evade responsibilities for their actions. It's scary stuff. That said, what Eagleman raised was like, what if AI starts to get involved in our governance and our politics? And what if we start seeing that like wars that human leaders get drawn into, like AI figures out a way for us not to get in those conflicts? Like, what if AI starts preparing countries like ours for natural disasters in ways that make us more able to survive natural disasters in ways that humans could never do? And at least I was like, AI is such a world where it's sort of a slippery slope. And one thing can lead to another. And it's sort of like you allow, you know, AI to do certain things and you start realizing and thinking there are benefits. It became less of a crazy notion and more of at least like a thought exercise. Mo, is this thoughts?
3: I love the fact that we saw two different stories in 1 week. The first was AI researchers sounding the alarm that AI could end humanity in the next decade. And then a story or a conversation about whether or not AI should be president. Like, those two things don't seem to go well together in my mind. I don't think we want the tech that could end humanity running everything. Look, I think AI is a tremendous tool that nobody knows how to use. I can see AI being helpful in governance. I can see it being helpful in analysis. I can see it, you know, handing it a 1,000-page bill and saying, break this down for me, could be helpful to a lot of staffers. Saying, here's four possible solutions to this impending crisis, redline them for me, could be helpful. But not saying, make the decision for me. Because the second we do that, we're in a very, very different place. I agree with Sarah. We're not having the conversations we ought to be having because nobody understands it. I do want us to be having these hard conversations. I think there still is tremendous potential for AI, but not without some oversight and not without a real effort beyond just government. You know, I look at my kids in their schools and I oftentimes ask them how their teachers talk to them about AI, and they laugh. Some teachers say you're not allowed to use it. Some teachers say you can use it. No, but most of their teachers don't know how to use it. I remember when I was in high school, I had to take typing and I had to take Introduction to Basic. Those of you in Gen X, you'll remember that class because those were tools we thought we needed to succeed. The next generation is going to need to know how to use AI to succeed and maybe to just exist. And right now, we don't know how to do that.
0: I mean, the word that comes through for me as I listen to both of you is leadership. We're lacking that right now. People who we've elected to solve our problems and come up with policy solutions are not talking about this. They don't get it. They don't know how to do it. That's where I kind of want to start the conversation as we wrap up today, because we're hitting 25 years since the September 11th attacks, which is just stunning to me that it's been that long. And I want to get both of your reflections. But the thing that I think about a lot is leadership. You know, I was covering the White House and covering George W. Bush on that day and in the days and weeks and months afterwards. And I've often thought about that politics really could be put aside on in a moment like that. And I think about the presidents who I have lived through, the presidencies, and in a horrible moment like that, I would have had this expectation that Ronald Reagan or George H.W. Bush or Bill Clinton or George W. Bush or Barack Obama would have been able to step into that moment and help me and other people feel a sense of like that it's okay, even if there was vulnerability, even if they didn't know the exact right words. Like that was the expectation I had in a leader. I don't have that right now. And I don't know if this is just about Donald Trump. I think there's something else wrong in our politics or in what the presidency means. But I'm just hoping that whatever comes next, whether it's a Republican or a Democrat, like that our politics have not become so flawed and poisonous that we can't have someone step up and be the leader that we need.
3: Where were you guys on that day? And what do you like? What are the enduring memories?
0: Oh, I was in Baltimore moving out of an apartment, and I got a couch stuck in the doorway that the movers could not get out. And my bureau chief at the Baltimore Sun called me and said, "We're under attack. You cover the White House. You don't have a day off anymore." And I had to scream at the movers to get the couch like back in so I could run out the door, and drove down I-95 from Baltimore to D.C. And that was when, you know, people were leaving D.C., both lanes of traffic. Like, I mean, they were using the inbound and outbound lanes on 95 to get the hell out of Washington. And I was like driving into the city with smoke rising from the Pentagon. That's the image for me. I don't know, Sarah, where were you?
1: I was 18 and going into sophomore year in college, but we were on the quarter system, so we hadn't started yet. And I had just finished up an internship on the Hill a couple days before and went back to my parents' house to kind of like sleep it off before going back to college. And I heard my mother's voice. We were on Central Time, right? So it happened pretty early in Texas. And my mother said, "Sarah, you need to wake up." But like in a very serious voice, the way like, you know, like when your parents say something's very wrong. I thought my grandmother had died. It sounded like that kind of like, you need to wake up. I need to tell you. So I didn't, you know, complain like a normal teenager would about being woken up on one of my few days off. And I came downstairs and it was very clear that we weren't talking, that like, I just looked at the TV, the building was on fire. You could see people jumping. And, you know, I was 18. I knew this was a coming of age moment. I knew this was our Pearl Harbor, like from that moment. And I didn't turn off the TV. I didn't sleep that night. I just watched all of it. You know, I just come from DC. And I guess I felt like this was what my generation was going to be about. This is what we were called to do. So it was both like a profoundly sad and scary moment, but a purposeful moment as well, it felt like. And I guess what's interesting about what you said to me, David, also though, is we had warnings before 9/11. In that sense, it feels very similar to this AI moment. We have warnings that this is an important issue that we need to focus on, but we're not focused on it. That summer when I was in DC, people thought I was Chandra Levy, the missing intern who was found dead. Shark attacks, that was a big thing that summer. Like we weren't talking about the potential for terrorist threats in the United States, even though we knew it was a problem and increasing in potential. And, you know, you talked about leadership. We had a big test of leadership for COVID, and all of our institutions really failed. And by failed, I mean, in the sense, losing trust of Americans that they were doing leadership. How many times were we told, we know what stops COVID? And now you have Anthony Fauci, you know, testifying since then that the 6 feet thing, he doesn't know where that came from. It just sort of happened, he said. Like, there was no science behind this. There was no data. They did not know these things, but they told us that they did. They told us everything with certainty, and they lost a lot of trust. And so you have major institutions with these stress tests. I mean, to call COVID a stress test feels like maybe I'm underselling it. But compared to what could come, COVID may look like a stress test. And we failed it. And 9/11, you know, it makes me sad that we have entire generations, including voting generations now, that don't remember it. Obviously, that's not their fault. Don't think it was serious. Think it's sort of funny. So anyway, for September 11th every year now, I take a group of elementary school students with cards and treats, and we go to the fire station. And it's at least an opportunity to sort of force the conversation every year. The age appropriateness of what we say happened changes as they get older, of course. But otherwise, like, when are we having that conversation? When are we thanking the people who do this work? And it's a nice way to build community. So I do recommend it. It doesn't have to be on 9/11. You can go on Monday to your fire station and bring thank you cards. And remember, these guys sleep at the fire station. So they like bacon, eggs, cookies, donuts. All of the above will work to bring to your local fire station. And again, it's not just for them. It's a way to talk to your kids as well.
17: That's a really cool thing. Mo?
3: That is very cool. I was in Alexandria, Virginia, working on Mark Warner's campaign for governor back in 2001, now the senator. I was his press secretary. We were sitting in my office on the morning staff meeting as the second plane hit. And so we were all scrambling to figure out what the right political response was while also trying to process as human beings what we were seeing. And both we and our Republican opponent just canceled everything. We canceled our campaign schedules. We canceled our ads. We actually called our counterparts on the other campaign to have that conversation. But there are a couple of things that really struck me. One, we were like in this old warehouse that was our campaign headquarters in the Del Rey area of Alexandria. And one of our hangout spaces on that campaign was we would just climb to the roof. We had some lounge chairs up there, and that's where we would just kind of hang out to blow off steam. The entire campaign crawled up to the roof after the Pentagon was hit because we were literally 3 miles from the Pentagon and watched the smoke in horror with tears streaming down our faces. I remember sitting in my office later in the day and feeling this massive boom that rattled the walls, actually knocking framed pictures off the walls, and we thought it might be another attack. What it actually was the sonic boom from the Air Force jets scrambling from Andrews Air Force Base to go escort planes that were still in the sky down. But that was a terrifying moment when we felt that.
1: Do you still have that, Mo? Because I have like my reoccurring anxiety dream is that there's a plane that's crashed and I'm running to the plane to try to find survivors. You know, living in DC, anytime I heard a boom, I reacted to it.
3: Mine is a little different. It is desperately trying to reach my friends who worked on Capitol Hill, trying to make sure that they were safe and they were okay, and telling them to make their way to Alexandria, and them saying they can't. The bridges are closed. The metro was shut down. And so my recurring nightmare is just trying to reach people I cared about. And in the days following, well, I remember late that day, walking into Warner's office and saying to him, you know, I don't know when we're going to go back out on the campaign trail, but maybe a guy named Mohammed isn't the right guy to go out with you for a little while. And he shut that down so fast and said, you're my guy. You're with me. You will be with me. But then I talked to my mother the next day, who called me crying from in Tucson, Arizona, because she had just come back from a grocery store. She was wearing a hijab. And someone walked up to her in the grocery store and spit in her face and said, go back to where you came from.
17: Oh, God.
3: Hearing the stories about the Sikh cab driver in Phoenix, Arizona, who was shot and killed because someone mistook his turban that Sikhs wear, thought that meant he was an Arab, and they killed him. And, you know, Alexandria, Virginia is one of the most liberal places in America. There was an Islamic bookstore on King Street. David, I sent you a photo as I was strolling down King Street the other day, from a block from where this Islamic bookstore used to be, that was vandalized to the point that it never reopened. And so I think about that, but then I think about Rudy Giuliani, who I am no fan of today, but the mayor of New York, and George W. Bush, proclaiming that if anybody retaliates against American Arabs or Muslims, they will feel the full weight of the federal government or New York City. That saying that Arab Americans and Muslim Americans were important parts of the community, especially in a time like this. And it gets to that leadership that you were talking about, that 9/11 brought us together. George W. Bush was my president that day, despite how hard I worked against him. He was my president that day. And for, I think about one last memory that I relive every year. If you, I don't know, you guys remember on that afternoon, Congress was divided that year. There was a Republican House and a Democratic Senate. And every member of Congress gathered on the steps of the U.S. Capitol, and Republican Speaker Denny Hastert and Democratic Senate Leader Tom Daschle gave remarks side by side about what it meant to be an American in that moment. And as they finished their remarks, they started to walk away from the podium, and all of the assembled members of Congress, Democrat and Republican, spontaneously broke out into song, singing God Bless America.
0: Remembering moments from 25 years ago, September 11th, 2001. Really appreciate the conversation today with both Sarah and Mo. Left, Right, and Center is produced by Leo Duran. Our executive producer is Arnie Seipel. The show is recorded and mixed by Nick Lamponi. Todd M. Simon composed our theme music. Left, Right, and Center is a co-production of KCRW and Fearless Media. 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I'm David Green. Really appreciate you being here and hope you come back for more Left, Right, and Center next week.

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3: Why has American politics felt so frenetic in the last decade? 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
4: Hyperpolitics is a concept that describes a change in political culture in the West, in which we see an increase in political activity on a variety of metrics, whether it's voting, protest, but also political violence. But that increase in political activity is not matched by an increasing institutional strength. So if you look at the indices of union membership, party membership, or other civil society organizations, those have stagnated or have continued to decline. And for that reason, I introduced the concept to make sense of a new, confusing political present.
3: More from my conversation with Anton Yeager after the break.
5: Live from NPR News in Washington, I'm Linda Kenyon. The CEO of OpenAI, Sam Altman, says his company will not have an initial public offering this year, something analysts had been anticipating. As NPR's John Ruich reports, the decision hinges in part on widespread concerns about AI safety after reports of AI programs going rogue.
6: OpenAI's IPO is one of the most anticipated public share offerings in years, and it's expected to be one of the biggest. But in an interview with Fortune, Sam Altman said the maker of ChatGPT is not rushing into it, given events in AI safety lately.
7: Right now would be an ill-advised moment to go public. And we don't feel pressure on that.
6: Pressed on the timing, Altman added this.
7: I would say not 2026. Yeah, we got a lot of stuff to do.
6: The AI world has been rocked by recent reports of AI agents colluding together without people in the loop and going off script, even hacking into other companies. Now leading labs, including OpenAI, are talking about slowing the pace of development so safety measures can keep up. John Ruich, NPR News.
5: 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Steve Walsh with member station WHR.